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3: Welcome to Latino USA. I'm Maria Hinojosa. We're going to start our show today with the first episode of a new Futuro Studios podcast. It's called Muy Excited. The host is Maria Garcia, executive editor of Studios. You might remember her from Anything for Selena, the show about Selena Quintanilla's legacy, or from the podcast My Divo, about finding your roots with Mexican icon Juan Gabriel as a guide. This time, Maria Garcia dives into pop culture moments from the present and the past and tells us what they reveal about ourselves. The first episode is about none other than Ricky Martin. So I'm going to pass the mic now to Maria Garcia, who starts by telling us about a specific moment where motherhood and Ricky Martin collided at a Super Bowl party.
4: I want to tell you about a moment earlier this year. I was at my friend Ruby's house. We were gathered to watch the Benito Bowl. Apparently, there's some sort of sporting event happening at the same time. But we were sad for Benito Antonio Martinez Ocasio, okay? Well, we weren't exactly sad because all of us adults were standing in a semicircle entranced by the magic of Bad Bunny's performance. That start in the sugarcane fields, all the Latino vendors, the actual wedding. And then we see him, dressed in all white, his voice firm and smooth. It is the one and only Ricky Martin. Singing arguably one of the most political anti-colonial anthems of Bad Bunny's catalog, Lo Que Le Pasó a Hawaii, a cry against statehood for Puerto Rico. I know immediately the potency of the symbolism here. Here is the artist who most represents what some people called the Latin boom in the late 90s. And now, about 2.5 decades later, Ricky Martin stands before us, not performing in English to a white audience for recognition or acceptance. No, he stands before us singing a song of resistance in Spanish. And I stand there acutely aware that I would remember this moment for decades to come. That this was a touchstone moment not only for the long storied arc of Ricky's career, but for the complicated narrative of Latino belonging in the United States. And then my trance is interrupted by the choir of boys behind me. "Who's that?" yells my 11-year-old son and his two best friends. And then all three of his moms turn around and yell, "What do you mean? That's Ricky Martin." And the three preteens say, "Who's Ricky Martin?" And then I realize I have failed my child. He has grown up knowing about Juan Gabriel, Tego Calderon, Selena, Prince, Kate Bush, and so many musical icons who paved a way. But I have done him a disservice by not teaching him about the man who had to live a vida loca so Bad Bunny could do lo que le da la gana. And I'm going to be honest, I have written a lot about this historic moment, but I have very on-brand centered the divas of the moment, J-Lo, Shakira, the OG predecessor, Selena. And I have mentioned Ricky, but I have never gone deep on what he meant. Pero ya, no more. I'm going to do right by my son, by all of y'all out there who may not know or who may have forgotten just how much this man did for the culture. Because let me tell you, whether you are Latino or queer or just someone who is trying to live more authentically, you have something to glean from Ricky Martin's life and legacy. This man was out here figuring things out on his own, surviving child stardom.
5: I want to talk to you because you are the cutest thing I have seen.
4: Being fetishized by American media.
6: He's been called the Puerto Rican Elvis, and you can understand why.
4: Scrutinized obsessively about his sexuality.
7: And with you, there have been the rumors, that question or talk about your sexual orientation. You must be aware of those rumors.
8: Of course.
4: And ultimately, he stayed true to himself, to his roots, to his integrity. So let's go. This one's for Ricky Martin. Enrique Ricky Martin Morales was born on December 24th, 1971, in San Juan, Puerto Rico. His mother was an accountant, his father a psychologist, and by the early 80s, he stars in commercials for Orange Crush Soda.
9: Orange Crush! Okay, ¿dónde está mi Orange Crush?
10: No me puede
4: resistir. And for Burger King.
11: Burger King lo prefiero.
4: In 1984, when Ricky is 12 years old, he joins boy band Menudo. Their fandom was very Beatlemania-esque, with mostly young girls screaming frenetically anytime they were close to the boy band. Menudo was such a cultural phenomenon that the band is seared into people's most formative memories. Here's my friend and La Brega editor, Laura Perez in Puerto Rico, who remembers when Ricky was introduced in the band.
12: I was 3 years old, and I remember vividly not only watching him, but what I felt, how it felt. It was so exciting, and how I thought he was the most beautiful boy.
4: You can see the frenzy when the band, including newly integrated Little Ricky, was a guest on one of Oprah's early TV shows.
5: I want to talk to you because you are the cutest thing I have seen. Knew that you were going to be picked to be in this group. What did you do to go home and celebrate?
13: Well, I first took all my parents to all my family.
5: Yes.
13: And then...
5: Listen, don't purr back there. We got to hear it. All your family.
4: Ricky's hair is perfectly coiffed with layered strands framing his little face. And he looks doe-eyed, earnest, maybe a little nervous. His English still a bit halting.
13: And then you, disco party.
5: You went to a disco party after that.
4: Oh, a disco party. Now, 12-year-old Ricky doesn't just join a boy band when he joins Menudo. He joins a strict, very regimented machine with a strategy on youth. Every member of Menudo was cycled out once they were 16 or 17 when their voices changed or they got facial hair. Many years after Ricky's tenure in Menudo, other band members will say the band was riddled with abuse and untenable pressure. But Ricky has never said anything negative about Menudo on record. In fact, in the late 90s, he tells Rosie O'Donnell, Menudo provided him with preparation.
14: You know, if I had to start all over again, I would do it because I guess I'm where I'm at today because of the discipline that I got being in a band like this.
4: And this is his life until 17 years old, when he inevitably ages out of the boy band. A couple years later, he puts out his first solo record in Spanish, self-titled Ricky Martin. With an Adonis physique, shirtless with only a sleeveless open black vest hanging over his shoulders, and he is swaying those hips, smiling at the crowd. Honey, he is giving hot vampire muse, okay? Like the vampire Lestat would want to spend eternity with this man. Look, there's a lot to say about Ricky Martin's character and his kind heart and his long career, and we're going to get to all of that. But babe,

0: awards. He then ventures into acting, does a sitcom role in English.
1: Here, I brought you this. If you like it.
0: And then, no big deal, he lands a regular character on General Hospital, one of the biggest soaps in the United States. He plays a singer named Miguel Mores.
1: I just found out a friend of mine has AIDS. The news has saddened me deeply.
0: By the way, Ricky later says he hated going to the General Hospital set. He doesn't feel comfortable. Remember, this is 1994, 1996. Our man is often the only Latino in the room. I imagine it's lonely. So he returns to his love of music, and he releases his third album with a chart topper, Maria. For all of you young ones watching who may think, oh, this is señora music, babe, let me school you a little, okay? First of all, señoras are cool, okay? Second, this song fused together flamenco, salsa, dance, and Afro-Caribbean rhythms. Was there at the time an industry push to use some of these sounds in Latin music? Yes. But I also think our primo, Ricky Martin, was out here evolving the pop song formula. This song is everywhere. Maria also solidified Ricky Martin not just as a beloved Latin American star, but a global pop king in the making. Ricky returns to the studio for his fourth album, Vuelve, which lands him a Grammy nomination. And I'm not talking about a Latin Grammy. This was before the Latin Grammys ever existed. I'm talking mainstream English Grammys. Ricky Martin is set to perform at the award in 1999, actually. He's going to sing The Cup of Life, his FIFA World Cup song, which, by the way, has been hailed as the best World Cup anthem of all time. And he absolutely devours. This is a historic performance. The music industry, including the Grammys themselves, officially recognize this moment as the defining event that ushers in what people call the so-called Latin boom. I really can't overstate what a momentous performance this is. I asked Futuro senior producer and Ricky Martin loyal fan Jeannie Montalvo again to describe what it was like watching this on TV.
2: Like, I remember standing in my living room watching as these, like, estos tambores, like, came down the aisles at the Gringo Grammys. This was before the Latin Grammys, the last year before the Latin Grammys were inaugurated. And, like, people were so excited.
0: So naturally, we get to the era of Ricky Martin you probably remember, when he was living la vida loca and becomes the first Latino to debut a song at number one on the U.S. Billboard 200 chart. He draws the largest crowd in the history of the Today Show up to that point.
3: He's been called the Puerto Rican Elvis, and you can understand why. These crowds are reminiscent of those that gathered when Elvis Presley was the hottest guy on the scene, and probably when the Beatles.
0: Ricky appears on the cover of Time magazine and Rolling Stone and also New York magazine, Interview magazine, People, Teen People, and Entertainment magazine. And Ricky mania is real. Here he is on the Rosie O'Donnell show the day his English album releases.
4: I've recorded in many languages, but come on, English is so important.
5: And then let me tell you something, America is in love with you.
4: All right. All right.
0: But let's get something clear. Even at the height of English Ricky mania, he is adamant he'll never abandon Spanish. Here's Ricky with Jay Leno.
4: I will not stop singing in Spanish. It's my mother tongue.
0: Pero now that he is considered a pop star in the United States, well, American journalists start prying into some rumors about Ricky.
6: You know, you could stop these rumors. You could say, as many artists have, yes, I am gay.
7: Coming up on Latino USA, we continue our exploration of Ricky Martin's legacy, both as a Latino artist and as a queer person. Stay with us. No te vayas.
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0: It's Latino USA. I'm Maria Hinojosa. Before the break, we played you part of the first episode of our new Futuro Studios podcast with iHeartRadio. It's called Muy Excited with Maria Garcia. And now, Maria, mi tocaya, wraps up her exploration of Ricky Martin's evolution.
1: It is the year 2000, and Ricky Martin releases his second English album, Sound Loaded, with a hit lead single, She Bangs. We need a moment to talk about this video. The premise is hot, horny underwater club, and it starts with some really fine octopus men. No, literally, half-naked men with CGI octopus tentacles. Most everyone in the video is half-naked, actually, kind of twerking. At one point, Ricky is laying down with his shirt open, with various hands rubbing his body, his blue jeans unbuttoned, and he's making all kinds of faces. And you know, it's very clear that Ricky is treated by US media as a sort of hot Latin lover trope. But you know, when I see She Bangs, I don't see a Latino artist necessarily pandering to a trope. I think that would be a lazy take. Is there maybe some artistic engineering around his image? Like, does his team maybe play up his strengths, i.e. he's beautiful and sexy and an amazing dancer and creating this really exciting fusion music? Yes. Does US media then take all this and play into a trope? Also, yes. Billboard magazine called him a hot tamale, which tamales are Mexican, and also the singular of tamales is tamal, a grammatical hill I will die on, a personal pet peeve of mine. But anyway, grammatically incorrect cliches aside, the coverage around Ricky feels charged at this time. In most notably, a now infamous interview, also from 2000.
2: And with you, there have been the rumors, that question or talk about your sexual orientation. You must be aware of these rumors.
3: Of course.
1: When Barbara Walters tries to make him come out.
2: You know, you could stop these rumors. You could say, as many artists have, yes, I am gay. Or you could say, no, I'm not. Mm. Or you could leave it as you are, ambiguous. I don't want to put you in the spot, but it's in your power to do it, and I'm bringing it up, Ricky, because you know that this is being said, and you're even being named.
3: For giving me the opportunity to express the rumors. But Barbara, for some reason, I just don't feel like it.
1: I love that answer. I just don't feel like it. That should be enough. And it feels like it was an answer that was ahead of its time. Why would he come out on her terms in an ambush moment? You know, now coming out is kind of antiquated in some circles. Thank goodness a lot of queer people nowadays don't need to come out because, well, they were never living in a heteronormative straight reality. But babe, in 2000, the entire public world was a heteronormative straight reality. And coming out was a big deal. It was risky and could hurt your livelihood. Not to mention the emotional scarring of someone trying to force you on national television to come out. Ricky wrote this in his memoir, quote, "It was a topic I constantly struggled with, one that caused me a lot of pain and anxiety. And every time someone wrote in an article that I was a homosexual, or each time this was asked of me in an interview, and not very subtly, it pushed me further away from my truth. The rumors and questions only increased my insecurity and my self-rejection. They reminded me of all the reasons why I was uncomfortable in my own skin. At times, I felt I hated myself, because it was always presented under such a negative lens, as something scandalous and bad. It reinforced my desire to deny." Oh, Ricky, we love you. Coming off of Ricky Mania and his massive success in the US, Ricky releases a couple more albums, one in Spanish, another in English. In 2008, he becomes a dad, welcoming two baby boys. He talks about loving being a dad. And it really suits him because there's always been something really tender and caring about Ricky. We really see this in 2010. Inspired by his children and the legacy he wants to leave for them, he comes out through a statement on his website. Let me read you some excerpts. Quote, "To keep living as I did up until today would be to indirectly diminish the glow that my kids were born with. Enough is enough. This has to change. This was not supposed to happen 5 or 10 years ago. It's supposed to happen now. I am proud to say that I am a fortunate homosexual man. I'm very blessed to be who I am. I am blessed to be who I am." Wow. You are, Ricky. We all are. What a pioneer. The next year, in 2011, Ricky releases Música Alma Sexo, which is a critical hit. A few years later, he stars as a coach on The Voice Australia. He releases another album in 2015, which wins a Grammy for Best Latin Pop Album. He gets married, then divorced, does some acting. And in 2019, when Puerto Rico's governor was exposed for homophobic text messages, including about Ricky himself, Ricky Martin flew home and was one of a few cultural figures who joined hundreds of thousands of protesters, forcing the governor to resign. Here he is protesting in a clip from Bloomberg News. I want to contrast this moment in 2019 when he's protesting with a point he makes in his memoir. He writes, quote, "I think that one of the reasons why I found it so hard to accept myself was because in my profession, I have often been considered to be a Latin idol, a pop star, and for some, a sex symbol. I don't know if it has to do with the fact that I'm Latin or it has to do with the global image of the, quote, Latin lover, but I always had the feeling that certain things were expected of me, among which was the fact that I was supposed to seduce and allow myself to be seduced by women. Maybe if there had been another artist, another Latin idol who had come before me, I might have been less afraid." End quote. I bring up this quote because the so-called Latin boom was both a touchstone for Latinos, but also harmful. I believe that the way Ricky Martin was framed prevented him from being the full dimensional person he is. And he had to write the script on his own. How to come out, and to come out with a message of self-love and celebration. How to come back to singing in Spanish to his original audience, to his artistic roots, even after the crossover success. How to be very publicly Latino without pandering to the reductive notions of Latinidad of the time. And look, did he always do perfect? No.
4: Ask me, how do I feel? Ask me.
5: How do you feel, Ricky?
4: Crazy.
1: But I believe Ricky Martin's legacy changed the game. I'm not trying to be cute when I say Bad Bunny is able to be as free, as unapologetic as he is because of the iterative and very real progress Ricky Martin made. Remember when Ricky Martin said this?
4: I've recorded in many languages, but come on, English is so important.
1: Isn't it kind of stunning that we went from that to Bad Bunny in just 2+ decades saying this about singing in English?
6: I don't care.
1: That clip, by the way, is from an interview with the New York Times' podcast. I don't think we could have gone straight to Bad Bunny's defiance. Ricky Martin had to set the stage, not just as an artist, but also as a queer person. I think of how Juan Gabriel couldn't really come out a generation before. And then Ricky Martin did, but with a lot of controversy leading up to it. And now artists like Young Miko can be as queer as they want on stage. People don't necessarily have to come out all the time anymore because queer elders like Ricky once had the courage to do so. for example, Jenna Ortega can be as goth and as eccentric as she wants, Latinos are less and less beholden to the fiery mommy or hot Latin lover trope. I believe Ricky Martin played a key role in that cultural evolution. Art has lineage, queerness has lineage, and Ricky Martin, in my opinion, is an important elder in both of those lineages. Maybe a zaddy elder. But really, I think 100 years from now, Latinos will use Ricky Martin's long career arc to understand belonging and history in this country. Or actually, I think we can take it beyond that. I think Ricky Martin's legacy, as our producer Brittany Cronin pointed out to me, shows the evolution of Latinos and queer people beyond belonging in the U.S. And the key to understanding this is in Ricky's performance of Lo Que Le Pasó a Hawaii at the Super Bowl. This is arguably the most high-profile anti-colonial anthem of our time. It's a cry against statehood, it's a rally for resistance, and I want to talk about the specific section Ricky sings. No suelten la bandera, ni olviden el elolai, que no quiero que hagan contigo lo que le pasó a Hawaii, he sings. The elolai is a traditional vocal improvisation sung by jíbaros. The song is imploring Puerto Ricans to hold on to cultural specificity, to collective memory, to identity as resistance. And Bad Bunny in the song is not asking to belong in or to the United States in any way. In fact, Lo Que Le Pasó a Hawaii is the opposite. It is saying we do not want to belong. We want to hold on to what is ours. And how powerful to have Ricky Martin sing this verse. The artist who the industry, in a way, forced to belong to the American mainstream, insisting on framing him within these tropes of Latinidad, hot, straight, Latin lover, that flattened his dimensionality. But no more. What a joy it is to see him break free from those stereotypes. And because he has given all of us, including my son, who will know who Ricky is, permission to do the same. And in this way, we all owe Ricky Martin.
0: That was the first episode of Muy Excited with Maria Garcia, a podcast from our very own Futuro Studios that you can also watch on YouTube. Okay, dear listener, we're going to switch gears now and go from pop culture to immigration. Latino USA producer Reynaldo Leaños Jr. is going to start us off.
5: 15-year-old Ismael is stuffing his clothes into a large tan-colored backpack on the floor. Ismael's two younger siblings are also packing. His mom, a woman I'm calling orgullosa to protect her identity, is video recording him. The room is filled with excitement and nerves. Orgullosa knows that one day, they're going to look back on this afternoon with relief. Ismael's six-year-old brother, Esteban, is giggling.
7: ¿Por qué te sentí feliz, hijo? ¿Y por qué estás arreglando tu ropa?
8: Porque ya rato me quería ir para Estados Unidos.
7: Wow.
5: The family is in Honduras, preparing to leave for the airport. They are returning to their home in New Orleans, Louisiana, after living in Honduras for almost 9 months. A judge found that Immigration and Customs Enforcement had unlawfully removed them from the United States. I've been following their story since the summer of 2025. Orgullosa is a single mom. Two of her three kids were born in Honduras, but they hadn't been there in more than 7 years. And they were struggling to readjust. Now, after a months-long legal battle against their removal, they are ready to fly back to the U.S. Before DHS sent Orgullosa and her kids to Honduras, they were part of a group of migrants with special protections in the U.S. And her family got these benefits because in 2018, Orgullosa was forcibly separated from her then 5-year-old daughter Estrella on the U.S.-Mexico border. This was under the zero-tolerance immigration policy of the first Trump administration. During that time, hundreds of kids at the southern border were ripped apart from their parents. Orgullosa and her family have gone through challenge after challenge together, and the common thread to most of their problems? Trump's immigration enforcement agenda. But they remain hopeful that they will actually return to the U.S., and they hope their experience will create a path of return for others who were also wrongfully removed. Despite all that Orgullosa and her family have endured, they're ready to start rebuilding their lives in New Orleans. Yet again.
0: For this story, after more than a year of following Orgullosa's case, we reveal why she and her family were recently given the opportunity to return to the United States, and how her case is an important legal victory that could help other wrongfully deported immigrants. Latino USA producer Reynaldo Leaños Jr. is going to pick up the story from here.
5: When DHS sent Orgullosa and her kids to Honduras last July, Orgullosa didn't have a place of her own. They moved in with her sister. Shortly after, local gangs started to target her and her family.
9: Yo quería poner un mini negocio para vender comida.
5: She started a small business, selling traditional Honduran food outside of her sister's home.
9: Ellos nos saludaron y todos llegaron como personas que ellos iban a ir a comprar con nosotros.
5: Men stopped by, greeted them, like customers interested in buying their food. But they took out a gun.
9: Entonces cuando sacaron la pistola y nos dieron a nosotros que si nosotros íbamos a vender frecuentemente y que nosotros teníamos que pagar una cuota.
5: And told them that if they were going to sell food frequently, they needed to pay the men a fee, basically an extortion tax. After their threats, Orgullosa says the men grabbed a baleada and took off. The fear for her safety filled Orgullosa with a sense of urgency. She needed to return with her kids to New Orleans. Meanwhile, in the U.S., the American Civil Liberties Union, or the ACLU, took Orgullosa's case to the federal government, seeking to bring her back to the country. The ACLU claimed Orgullosa's case fell under the so-called Misel Settlement Agreement. The agreement was signed under the Biden administration to right some of the wrongs of the family separation policies under the first Trump administration. It gave access to legal and mental health services to families like Orgullosa's, who were separated during the zero-tolerance policy. They also received protections against removal from the U.S. One of the main attorneys fighting for Orgullosa was Lee Gallant from the ACLU. Last year, Lee began hearing from advocates and other attorneys about cases where the second Trump administration was violating the agreement that protected Orgullosa. This included deporting families who had been separated under Trump's first term. Lee was worried. These families were supposed to be legally protected. Removing them was unlawful. For Orgullosa, the agreement gave her family a status called parole, which allowed them to be in the U.S. at least until mid-2027. Orgullosa was one of the main cases highlighted in the ACLU's litigation, but she wasn't alone.
10: We went to court and said that these people shouldn't be deported. They're part of the family separation class and they have the right to pursue asylum and other benefits under the settlement.
5: Orgullosa's legal battle went on for several months. In Honduras, Orgullosa clung on to her faith and remained hopeful and waited. And then, almost 7 months after the family was wrongfully deported, they received life-changing news.
11: I checked my email first thing upon waking up. I saw the order. I read it to make sure I was reading it correctly, and I was just shaking.
5: This is Anilu Chadwick, another attorney and advocate who has helped Orgullosa throughout this process. The email she read said clearly the judge was siding with the ACLU and said they never should have been deported in the first place. Here is Lee, the lawyer from the ACLU again.
10: The court agreed and also rejected the government's argument that they had to pay their own way back and said that they have to be brought back at government expense. So we're in the process of trying to get all the families back who were deported pursuant to the court's order.
5: It was the morning of February 6th. Anilu called Orgullosa from the U.S. to tell her the news. In Honduras, Orgullosa was cooking breakfast.
12: Yo pegué un grito. Yo lloré de la emoción.
5: She let out a scream of joy and began to cry.
12: Y las primeras palabras que yo le dije a Anilu, yo bien sabía de que Dios iba a seguir obrando en nosotros.
5: Orgullosa says that throughout their time in Honduras, she had held on to her faith and believed that God would make this right for them. And now, that moment was finally here.
12: Yo me sentí feliz, yo me sentí alegre y yo se lo dije a mis hijos.
5: Orgullosa felt happy and relieved, and so did Anilu.
11: I remember being in my kitchen too, as she was standing in her kitchen in Honduras and telling her the news, and dropped to my knees and just kept thanking God.
0: Coming up on Latino USA, we hear about Orgullosa and her family's return and how they're still vulnerable to the Trump administration's immigration enforcement crackdown.
11: I will not make a promise I can't keep. Can't make a promise that this won't happen again.
0: Stay with us. No te vayas. It's Latino USA. I'm Maria Hinojosa. Today, we're following Orgullosa as she prepares to fly back from Honduras to the United States. I'm going to pass the mic back to Latino USA producer Reynaldo Leaños Jr.
5: Months passed before Orgullosa and her family received any information from the federal government about details on how this return might take place. And then one day, through WhatsApp, the federal government told Orgullosa the date and time of her family's flight back to the U.S. I immediately hopped on a video call with her.
12: Mira, yo sé de que va a ser un día de tan grande, maravilloso en mi vida y en la vida de mi familia. Y yo me estoy preparando bien psicológicamente y verbalmente.
5: She was visibly happy and hopeful. She was mentally preparing herself for her return. Orgullosa began the rounds of goodbyes for her family in Honduras. During Orgullosa's goodbyes, she told her mom how thankful she was to have spent the last 9 months with her. While she was in Honduras, Orgullosa enjoyed being reunited with family she hadn't seen in person in more than 7 years. She was also fixated on returning to the U.S. Orgullosa's mom was happy she was allowed to return to the U.S. and told her,
12: Tú no soñas abajo, tú soñas grande, me dice mi mami a mí.
5: You don't dream small. You always dream big. And now Orgullosa is wrestling with some key questions. What are her plans when she returns to New Orleans? How will she start over? She's low on money, she doesn't have a home in the U.S., and her family won't be there to help.
12: Yo voy a buscar mi trabajo. Porque yo no me voy a sentar en Estados Unidos a buscar mi trabajo para poder sobrevivir con mis hijos.
5: Then, she'll look for a job to provide for her family. Both Orgullosa and Anilu know that even if she made it back to the U.S., her legal problems would not be over.
11: There are still concerns of how we got to this point and making sure that this does not happen again and that the family can build their lives now with a bit more stability and security.
5: On April 27, about 3 months after the court's decision in her favor and 9 months after they were unlawfully deported, Orgullosa and her children flew safely back to the U.S. On the plane, her eldest son, 15-year-old Ismael, made her a promise.
12: Me decía mi mamá, y al llegar a Estados Unidos, yo solo voy a seguir mi estudio y yo voy a... Ya cuando yo ya esté un poco, cuando tenga la edad, yo voy a trabajar para yo poder ayudarte.
5: He said he would continue his studies. And then when he got older, he would get a job and try and help her out financially. Because he had seen how much Orgullosa has sacrificed for all of them. The family returned to New Orleans, but not to their old home. Instead, they're living in a different part of town. It was not an easy comeback. It was almost like starting again from zero, because before they were unlawfully removed, her life in New Orleans was falling apart. Orgullosa was reaching her breaking point. Her partner had broken up with her. She didn't have food at home. Her mom had gotten sick in Honduras. She lost her car and her job. Immigration agents were also harassing her. Then one day, when they arrived at her door, she said, "Just send me back to Honduras." This is part of my 2025 episode about Orgullosa.
12: Yo sentía que mi cabeza se me estaba reventando y emigración molestando por todos lados.
5: Orgullosa didn't really want to go back, but in that moment, she was broken. This is why Orgullosa is not just simply coming back home. She's starting over again. And now, even though she's back in the U.S., Anilu, the attorney and advocate, says she is not eligible for some of the benefits she had before her departure because she already used them.
11: The returning families, parents, or children, or the qualifying family members, if they previously accessed service benefits through the settlement, they're not able to access it once more.
5: Remember, in 2018, the U.S. government forcibly separated Orgullosa from her daughter Estrella during the zero tolerance policy. She later became part of the Misel VI settlement agreement and obtained certain protections and benefits. Well, according to experts, the settlement stipulates that some of the benefits have a shelf life, meaning they can be used only for a certain amount of time, and then they can't be accessed again.
11: The settlement didn't envision families taken after being provided stability through the settlement benefits.
5: Anilu says when the ACLU and the government were agreeing on the terms of the settlement, they never thought that separated families would be wrongfully removed from the U.S. by the federal government. Some of those benefits that Orgullosa used before she was wrongfully removed included things like 6 months of rental assistance.
11: Right now, there's nothing in the settlement that provides benefits that would be offered for families newly integrating into the U.S. through the Family Reunification Task Force process.
5: Now, there's no safety net for Orgullosa. She has to get back on her feet, on her own. A few weeks after her return to New Orleans, I caught up with Orgullosa and Anilu via a video call. And almost instantly, I noticed Orgullosa sounded very different.
13: Muy buenos días, ¿cómo estás?
9: Aquí más o menos, Anilu.
5: She wasn't as full of energy and wasn't as talkative as in my previous interviews with her. Orgullosa sounded as if life was wearing her down.
13: Se me suenas cansada.
9: Sí, ando con un poco de dolor de cuerpo.
5: She was exhausted.
9: Me siento cansada por motivos de que ya como yo ya tiempo no trabajaba exactamente así como estaba trabajando desde que yo llegué.
5: She started working long shifts in a very demanding new job as a housekeeper at a local hotel. And it's taking a toll on her body.
9: Y estar agachándote haciendo esas camas son lo que más afecta.
5: She's constantly hunched over, which is causing her a lot of back pain. Even though she's grateful for the work, it's a lot of physical labor. And it's not just her new job that has her feeling tired lately.
9: Y también cansadita, que digamos de que cuando yo llego a casa, no me acuesto porque no estoy en mi propio espacio. Yo estoy en casa de otra persona.
5: When she gets home, she can't fully unwind and rest, because she and her kids are living in someone else's house. Her local church helped facilitate this setup to help Orgullosa get back on her feet. However, despite the discomfort, she says the most important thing is that her kids are now living in the U.S. again.
9: Me sentí alegre porque ya mis hijos van a tener un nuevo futuro.
5: After all, it's what they fought for, she says. A better education and life for her children.
9: Porque allá en Honduras no hay un buen futuro de educación para los niños.
5: And Orgullosa was also able to return to her old church.
9: Ellos siempre Me decían a mí de que cómo fue mi proceso, de que cómo fue que yo regresé.
5: When the churchgoers first saw her, they asked her how she was doing and how she was able to return.
9: Yo le dije yo a ellos de que Dios tiene un propósito para nosotros, que por eso que Él nos trajo para acá otra vez.
5: She told them, God has a plan for all of us, and that's why He was able to bring our family back again. It's been about 2 months since Orgullosa returned to New Orleans, and she has gained some footing. But Annie Lu, the attorney and advocate, says there are still more hurdles on the horizon.
11: I always tell every single parent and child supported through the reunification after the separation, I will not make a promise I can't keep, and I can't make a promise that this won't happen again.
5: Annie Lu believes there's a possibility that Orgullosa could be targeted and wrongfully removed again because immigration authorities under Trump are still detaining and removing scores of immigrants who are legally protected in the U.S.
11: After everything we have seen and continue to see, I'm not sure what's coming next.
5: Even though there's uncertainty in the air, Orgullosa remains hopeful.
9: No le voy a decir que me siento nerviosa. No, de los 100%, yo me siento unos 80% bien.
5: She doesn't feel nervous per se, but she's about 80% at ease. Orgullosa is just one case, and it goes beyond her. As of today, not all the other wrongfully deported families have been brought back to the U.S., according to Annie Lu.
11: As I understand, some are back. Some still continue to fight for their return when the court had granted their return in February. So now, nearly 6 months out, there's still no certain time by which these processes will be complete.
5: The good news, though, is that Orgullosa's case has had an impact. Annie Lu says it has recently been cited in other litigation against the Department of Homeland Security and its agencies where someone was wrongfully removed.
11: So in a very ironic way, this case has established processes for ordering wrongful removals to be returned, but has not prevented forcible separations from happening.
5: Lee Gallant, the ACLU attorney, learned during Orgullosa's litigation that ICE had detained other previously separated families that were protected under the same settlement agreement that protected Orgullosa.
10: We don't know how many people are being detained. Sometimes the government's telling us, but we don't know that the government's telling us about everybody. Sometimes we're hearing from lawyers and advocates around the country.
5: According to the Brookings Institute, ICE has detained more than 400,000 immigrants, including families like Orgullosa's, with legal protections since Trump retook office in 2025.
10: The other thing that happened is we found out that dozens of people, class members, are being detained, and we believe unlawfully, and the government was refusing to give us the basis for their detention.
5: So the team at the ACLU is trying to get them released. Regardless of how many people are detained or deported, Lee, Annie Lu, and other advocates in this space see this as a clear attack on families who were previously separated and should be protected, especially after everything that the U.S. government has put them through. They're also calling for these previously separated families to be put on a path towards some sort of permanent status so that they can truly build their lives in the U.S. without any fear that they could be again separated and deported to countries where they don't have permanent roots anymore. In New Orleans, Orgullosa is remaining positive for her children. Right now, her goals are clear. Find a better living situation, keep her job, enroll her kids into school, and little by little, start building up their lives again.
0: That was Latino USA producer Reynaldo Leaños Jr. Since we last spoke with Orgullosa, she quit her housekeeping job and is looking for new opportunities elsewhere, and she was able to find an apartment of her own to live with her family. We're going to continue following this story here at Latino USA. It's part of our democracy and election coverage, the Latino Factor, how we vote.

0: That's it for today. First, you heard an episode of our new podcast, Muy Excited, hosted and written by Maria Garcia. The Muy Excited team includes Marta Martinez, Brittany Cronin, Marlon Bishop, Victoria Estrada, and Juan Carlos Peláez. Executive producers at Futuro Studios are Marlon Bishop and Maria Garcia. Executive producers at iHeart are Leo Gomez and Arlene Santana. Our second story was produced by Reynaldo Leaños Jr. and edited by Benilei Ramirez. Fernanda Chavarri is our managing editor. Nancy Trujillo is our production manager. Our engineers are Stephanie Lebeau, Julia Caruso, J.J. Grubin, and Brandon Grugel at Multitude. The Latino USA team also includes Roxana Aguirre, Glorimar Marquez, and Julieta Martinelli. Benilei Ramirez and I are executive producers. I'm your host, Maria Hinojosa. You can find Latino USA on your podcast feed, also on our website, latinousa.org, and you can listen to us anytime then. Muchas gracias. Hasta la próxima. Chao.
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1: 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Patrice is one special older lady who has a kittenish face and is sweet as pie. She thrives on love and attention, and don't be fooled by her 10 years. She still has a playful streak.
0: Patrice has only ever known one home and would love to return to a life of lap time, window watching, and sleepy snuggles with you. If you need some sweet purrs and a kitty biscuits without the high energy needs of a new kitten, you can learn more about Patrice at coloradoanimalrescue.org. 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
0: RJ Patty Wax is located next to the city market in El Jepe, and it can be reached at 970-963-1700 for more information.
1: Coming up next is Fences by Paramore from their Riot album.

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The time is 8:44. You just heard Nevada by Rectone, Afterlife by Affinity, and Dreamer by Throttle. Coming up next is Cosmic by Jordan Schur. I'm going to be signing off. I'll give a shout out to all of the people that listen tonight. Thank you very much and have a good night.

0: This be the moment ye be all waiting for. 100 days at sea, and it boils down to this. We found our prey. We've got the guns trained on them. So watch
1: it. They're getting away.
0: Oh, fire all the cannons.

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Well, it is 9:30 in Carbondale, and you are listening to KDNK, listener-sponsored public radio for the Roaring Fork Valley and beyond. And when I say listener-sponsored, that means you guys out there. Tonight, I walked in here, and there was a the table, as I walked in, was full of CDs that said Purged. So I pulled all the... not all, actually. I pulled a good number of the bluegrass CDs that are going to be purged, and I'm playing off the purged CDs. So, enjoy. I'm enjoying these too. Poor purged guys. They deserve love too.

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You are listening to KD&K, listener-sponsored public radio for the Roaring Fork Valley and beyond. I'd like to personally thank all you guys that have donated to the radio, that have those donations, which have allowed me to sit in my favorite seat in the valley. 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

This is KDNK, Carbondale Community Access Radio, Glenwood Springs, Carbondale, the Roaring Fork Valley, and beyond. You are listening to the Neon Hyena, taking over the airways for the next 2 hours here to play you some 80s, 90s, synth pop. I don't know. You'll figure it out. All right, I'm going to kick us off with something new, though, which is a new track by The Flaming Goat. Enjoy.

just heard Crystal Method's Bizarre Love Triangle, which is a remix of the New Order song. Toki Monsta, Lucky You, which is a shout out to my second most loyal listener all the way in Portland. And Assemblage 23's Noise Inside My Head. Coming up next, we have Depeche Mode's Enjoy the Silence.

This is Katie and Kay airing diverse voices since 1983. The time is 11:33 and I come to you with a PSA. Did you know water is vital for all life on the earth? When was the last time you hydrated? Go drink some water. Have a good evening. We just heard REM, Begin the Begin, Octopus Project, All the Champs That Ever Lived, and Chromatics, Closer to Gray. And next we are going to hear Midsummer by MDR and Narcissus. Please enjoy.

This is Katie and Kay, Community Connection since 1983. You are listening to the Neon Hyena. It is 11:47 on this beautiful Thursday evening. We just heard When is the Future by VNV Nation and Army of Me by Bjork. Coming up next is Cities and Dust by Susie and the Banshees. Enjoy.

This is KDNK, Carbondale Community Access Radio, Glenwood Springs, Carbondale, the Roaring Fork Valley, and beyond. You are listening to the Neon Hyena this... Oh, it is now Friday. Happy Friday, everybody. I hope you're looking forward to First Friday later this afternoon. We just heard Mariana Cross by Ghost, It's a Sin by Pet Shop Boys, and Cities and Dust by Susie and the Banshees. And up next, I would like to send a shout out to my dearest love, who is actually sitting in the studio with me, but is too shy to come on mic. It is Friday, so I'm going to play Friday I'm in Love by The Cure.

I'm having a bit of technical difficulties, so instead we are going to go to The Stone Roses versus Groove Rider by Fool's Gold. I tried to be cute. This is what it gets you.

always love to play around midnight because I'm cheesy like that. And Friday, I'm in Love by The Cure. Next up, we have Trans by The Gorillaz. Enjoy.

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You are listening to the Neon Hyena. It is 12:29. You just heard How Soon Is Now by The Smiths and Masterpiece 80s Remix by Summer C. Up next, I have London Calling by The Clash. Enjoy.

This is Katie and Kay. You are listening to the Neon Hyena. I'm about to leave you for the evening, but before that, we just heard Redwater Dreams by the Aviators and Red Right Hand by Nick Cave and the Bad Seeds. I'm gonna leave you out tonight with Hyena by REM. Love you all. Have a wonderful Friday.

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This is Paul Isaac, and you are listening to KDNK Community Access Radio, Glenwood Springs, Carbondale, the Roaring Folk Valley and beyond.

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How you caught up in your own life? 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

charge of conviction. Her crime was living the one way there is, and that's screaming to get the tape off your lips. I came here to sing for tomorrow.

The two groups convicted of American sedition are the Proud Boys and the Puerto Ricans. We share a Wikipedia page. So what else can you say? It's ticker tape accumulation, neoliberal sublimation. New precariat convinced that immigrants are corporations. Hold the phone, just be patient while we burn your poet's pages. While the doctor takes the medicine and tries to fuck the patients. Oh my God, they put her in a courtroom in Chicago.

country, and so two guards took her legs and held her to the floor, while another punched her in the face and gagged her like before. And she got 50 years or more, and they never said what for.

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And how do I start to believe something made me? That life isn't pain, and love isn't greed, and the land will provide, and those sorts of things.

My name is Matthew Kraska, visiting from KGLT in Bozeman, Montana, and this is KDNK, Carbondale Community Access Radio, Glenwood Springs, Carbondale, the Roaring Fork Valley, and beyond.

charge of conviction. Her crime was living the one way there is, and that's screaming to get the tape off your lips. I came here to sing for tomorrow.

The two groups convicted of American sedition are the Proud Boys and the Puerto Ricans. We share a Wikipedia page. So what else can he say? It's ticker tape accumulation, neoliberal sublimation, new precariat convinced that immigrants are corporations. Hold the phone, just be patient while we burn.

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And she got 50 years or more, and they never said what for. She was pardoned in 1999. She's been saying the same thing the whole time.

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And who's gonna save me? And how do I start to believe something made me? That life isn't pain, and love isn't greed, and the land will provide, and those sorts of things.

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0: This is Democracy Now!
1: That movement to get money out of politics, put money in your pocket, pass Medicare for all, it is a big movement. What we showed is that the power of our many is greater than the power of their money.
0: We'll go to Michigan to speak with Dr. Abdul El Sayed, now the Democratic nominee for Senate. He's taking on the Democratic establishment and the Trump-endorsed Republican nominee Mike Rogers in the general election. And to Kansas to speak with State Senator Cindy Holscher, the Democratic nominee for governor in Kansas. She's pushing for a statewide moratorium on new data centers.
2: What I won't do, though, is I won't be pushing and supporting programs and policies that sell us out to corporations or billionaires.
0: But first, Acting Attorney General Todd Blanche made private assurances to anti-abortion activists that the Trump administration is working to stop abortion in every state.
3: Rest assured that we're working, you know, hand in hand with HHS and the FDA and the White House and President Trump's team to get permanent solutions so that the Dobbs decision becomes permanent in every single state.
0: We'll speak to the nation's abortion access correspondent, Amy Littlefield. And finally, playwright Cesar Alvarez will be with us to talk about The Potluck, a musical about the 1979 Greensboro massacre in which five protesters were killed by the Ku Klux Klan. Cesar himself was named after two of the victims. All that and more coming up. Welcome to Democracy Now!, democracynow.org, The War and Peace Report. I'm Amy Goodman. President Trump signed two new executive orders aiming to restrict birthright citizenship. The move comes months after the Supreme Court rejected Trump's earlier effort to abolish birthright citizenship, a right that's enshrined in the 14th Amendment to the Constitution. White House advisor Stephen Miller spoke at the signing ceremony.
4: The president is using his authority as commander-in-chief to sign first an executive order using the new ruling the Supreme Court issued to expand the definitions of people who are ineligible for birthright citizenship. That includes, for example, alien enemies of the United States, members of foreign terrorist organizations, and large categories of people who lobby and act on behalf of foreign governments.
0: A second executive order targets so-called birth tourism. The American Civil Liberties Union blasted Trump's move, saying, quote, birthright citizenship is guaranteed by the Constitution. No additional executive order can change the meaning of the Constitution, the ACLU said. Republican Senator Lisa Murkowski of Alaska has announced she will vote against Todd Blanche to be attorney general. His confirmation now hinges on the vote of Louisiana Republican Senator Bill Cassidy, whom Trump helped defeat in a primary. Earlier this week, Republican Senator Susan Collins of Maine said she'll vote against Blanche. In a statement today, Murkowski said, quote, I take issue with the handling of the release of the Epstein files, the sweeping immunity protections granted to the president, his family, and their businesses, the statements that have been made to anti-abortion groups, and the repeated targeting of individuals ranging from former administration staff to sitting U.S. senators, unquote. Blanche is Trump's former personal attorney. Even if the Senate does not confirm Blanche, he could stay in his current role as acting attorney general. We'll have more on Blanche after headlines. The Washington Post's reporting President Trump clashed with Defense Secretary Pete Hegseth last week during a meeting at Camp David. The Post reports Trump wanted to know why he'd apparently been misled about how the war in Iran led to the Pentagon facing extreme munition shortages, particularly in long-range guided missiles and air defense interceptors. On Monday, Trump publicly denied the U.S. was facing a munition shortage, but at the same time, he called for, quote, long-term jail sentences, unquote, for those suspected of leaking information about U.S. weapon supplies. Saudi Arabia, Turkey, and Pakistan have signed a joint defense agreement stating any armed attack against any one of the three states shall be regarded as an attack against them all, unquote. Turkish President Tayyip Erdogan and Pakistani Prime Minister Shehbaz Sharif traveled to Mecca to sign the agreement with Saudi Crown Prince Mohammed bin Salman. The deal comes at a time when Iran is threatening more attacks on energy infrastructure in the region if Gulf leaders don't use their leverage to press President Trump to end the war on Iran. Meanwhile, in Israel, the head of the Mossad has fired two top officials at the spy agency over a failed plan to topple Iran's government. One of the fired officials headed Mossad's intelligence directorate. The other was the head of the agency's Iran division. In news from Yemen, Houthi fighters killed at least 30 Yemeni forces aligned with Yemen's Saudi-backed government. The deaths occurred when the Houthis launched missile and drone attacks on Yemeni military camps. Al Jazeera described the attack as the fiercest military escalation in Yemen since 2022. Three human rights groups say Israel committed a war crime by intentionally targeting and killing the Lebanese journalist Amal Khalil in April. Her colleague and photojournalist Zineb Farage was also critically injured in the same strike. On Thursday, Human Rights Watch, Amnesty International, and the Lebanese rights group The Legal Agenda released separate investigations into the attack. The reports found Israel had knowledge that the journalists were civilians and that Israeli forces deliberately obstructed Lebanese medical teams from reaching them for hours, at one point firing stun grenades at Lebanese Red Cross workers. To see our coverage of this case, go to democracynow.org. President Trump's so-called Gaza Board of Peace has issued its first construction contract for a military outpost in Gaza to house 150 Moroccan troops. Meanwhile, UNICEF reports at least 300 Palestinian children have been killed in Gaza since Israel agreed to a so-called ceasefire that began in October. UNICEF's regional director in the Middle East said, quote, "A ceasefire that leaves an average of one child dead each and every day is failing children," unquote. Earlier this week, a sixth grader in Gaza named Khaled Al-Ashram was reportedly struck by direct fire from Israeli troops while he was sitting at his school desk. A bullet pierced his hand and wrist. In Tennessee, two-term Republican Representative Andy Ogles has lost his House primary in a major upset. Former State Agriculture Commissioner Charlie Hatcher won the race with 53% of the vote. Ogles lost despite being backed by Trump. Meanwhile, in Memphis, State Representative Justin Pearson easily won the Democratic House primary after running a campaign focused in part on opposing the construction of large artificial intelligence data centers. A New Mexico judge has ordered Meta, the parent company of Facebook and Instagram, to pay $567 million to a fund aimed at addressing the social media giant's role in a worsening mental health crisis among teens and children. This comes in addition to the $375 million that a New Mexico jury ordered Meta to pay in the same case. In March, the jury found the company had knowingly harmed children and concealed sexual exploitation on its platforms. To see our coverage of the case, go to democracynow.org. The Senate Homeland Security Committee, led by Rand Paul, has voted to hold Dr. Anthony Fauci in contempt of Congress. During a recent hearing, Fauci invoked the Fifth Amendment more than 100 times when questioned about his handling of the COVID-19 pandemic and the origins of the coronavirus. Senator Paul has said he may send the contempt resolution directly to the Justice Department. Democratic Senator Maggie Hassan of New Hampshire criticized the move to hold Dr. Fauci in contempt.
5: The goal was to wait for Dr. Fauci to make any kind of misstatement and then have a weaponized Department of Justice file criminal charges for that new statement that would not have been covered by the pardon, leaving Dr. Fauci little choice but to invoke his constitutional right to not walk directly into a trap.
0: The Trump administration's announced plans to overhaul Head Start, the nation's early education and nutrition program for children living in poverty. The proposed measure would rescind hundreds of federal regulations overseeing Head Start, including mandates to provide assistance for parents of children with disabilities. Advocates warn the move will completely gut Head Start, which was first enacted over 60 years ago under the Health and Human Services Department, now run by Robert F. Kennedy Jr. Annually, Head Start serves more than 700,000 children from birth to age five. The Federal Communications Commission has voted to repeal the national cap on television station ownership in a move that could lead to greater media consolidation. The media group Free Press has announced plans to challenge the FCC's move. Jessica Gonzalez is co-chair of Free Press.
6: The FCC does not have authority to do this because that statute was set by Congress, and only Congress can change a law. So Free Press and allies plan to sue the FCC to halt this blatant attempt to hand over more media into the hands of Trump's oligarch cronies. And we believe that we will win.
0: And in a victory for academic freedom, the University of Minnesota has paid $250,000 settlement to the Israeli-American historian Roz Siegel after rescinding an offer to lead the university's Center for Holocaust and Genocide Studies. 2 years ago, the school had hired Siegel to lead the center, but rescinded the offer under pressure from donors who objected to Professor Siegel's accusation that Israel's committing genocide in Gaza. In a statement, Professor Siegel said, quote, "This settlement represents a successful refusal to accept the world of lies that blur an ongoing genocide and a commitment to continue the intertwined struggles for truth, justice, and accountability in Palestine and on our campuses," Dr. Roz Siegel said. And those are some of the headlines. This is Democracy Now!, democracynow.org, The War and Peace Report. I'm Mimi Goodman in New York, joined by Democracy Now!'s Juan Gonzalez in Chicago. Hi, Juan.
7: Welcome to 2026 Talks, where we're following our democracy in historic times.
8: Wealthy people are building businesses around birthright citizenship. That's not the way it's supposed to work. It's a disgrace. They're buying their way in, and we're not going to let it happen.
7: President Donald Trump signed two new executive orders limiting birthright citizenship. They make more people ineligible and attempt to ban birth tourism, the rare and already restricted practice of giving birth while on a tourist visa. The Supreme Court overruled a previous executive order ending automatic citizenship for nearly everyone born on U.S. soil, and the new orders are also likely to be challenged in court. On a party-line vote, the Senate Homeland Security Committee is holding Dr. Anthony Fauci in contempt of Congress for taking the fifth when questioned about his pandemic-era diary entries. Kentucky Republican Senator Rand Paul released thousands of diary pages and accuses Fauci of hiding the origins of COVID-19. Paul insists he's not on a witch hunt.
9: Accountability is not vengeance. Accountability is what stands between the American people and a repeat of the mistakes and the very real consequences of the past.
7: Paul has long said he wants Fauci in jail and says he'll refer the resolution directly to the Justice Department, contrary to the normal process. Ranking Committee Democrat Gary Peters of Michigan says Fauci's done nothing wrong, that taking the fifth is a constitutional right and bypassing the full Senate is unjust.
10: The Senate's institutional powers belong to the full body. Allowing one chairman to unilaterally assert those powers would invite future chairs in both parties to bypass the Senate whenever they cannot secure the support of their colleagues.
7: The Department of Health and Human Services says proposed Head Start regulations would encourage more local decision-making, but early childhood educators say they'll roll back classroom staffing, teacher qualifications, and family support services. Jenny Maurer with the Wisconsin Head Start Association says that's bad for rural parts of the state, where nearly three-quarters of kids live in childcare deserts.
11: In many cases, Head Start is either the only licensed childcare provider or one of a handful. And I think about how this rule could be a big step on the progression to losing Head Start in rural communities.
7: In the lead up to the midterms, Public News Service is highlighting important polls and the people they represent. With election fights focusing on the affordability crisis, a new Reuters Ipsos poll shows for the first time in a decade, slightly more voters trust Democrats than Republicans on economic issues. Higher gas prices sparked by the Iran war are hitting consumers, businesses, and even local governments. Indiana has joined other states in suspending their gas tax, but that's putting road repair funding in doubt. Miami County Highway Superintendent Chad Watson says for now, they're getting reimbursed by Indianapolis, but he's not sure for how long.
12: It just makes planning for a job like this, it just makes it a nightmare because you just don't know what lays ahead 6 months from now.
7: After multiple accusations of sexual harassment, North Carolina Republican Congressman Chuck Edwards has given up his campaign for re-election. State GOP is scrambling to replace him on the ballot in what was already a surprisingly close race. I'm Edwin J. Vieira for Pacifica Network and Public News Service. Find our trust indicators at publicnewsservice.org.

Good morning. Happy Friday. It is August 7th, 2026, and this is KDNK. It's Carbondale Community Access Radio, Glenwood Springs, Carbondale, the Roaring Fork Valley, and beyond. And Mike Lemmer here with you once again this morning. Hello. As we prepare to head on out to NPR to join Morning Edition here on this Friday morning. Local and regional news coming up later this hour as well, along with your local weather forecast. It is currently 41 degrees in Carbondale, 62 in Glenwood Springs, 55 in Rifle. It's 54 in Aspen and 33 degrees in Leadville currently. Day's going to start out sunny, but we've got patchy smoke moving in again today. And another hot one, 99 for a high in Carbondale today. 98 in Glenwood Springs, 101 in Rifle today. Patchy smoke and 92 in Aspen, and a hazy 78 in Leadville. And again, we'll get a full look at that weather forecast coming up later this hour. Sunrise just happened 3 minutes ago at 6:14, and the sun will set at 8:14. That's 14 hours of daylight today. And it is First Friday in Carbondale. Main Street is closed to through traffic from 5 to 9 p.m. from Wheat Boulevard to 2nd Street. 2nd and 3rd Streets will remain open for cross traffic, no parking after 4:30. Here's some things to look forward to on Main Street tonight. First off, you can look for KDNK DJs. That's right, KDNK DJs spinning live at 2nd and Main Streets. Voices Artery Stage will have performances from 5:30 to 6:30 p.m. Live music in Chaco's Park with Duncan Coker and the Flat Top Riders from 5:30 to 8:30 p.m. Street Buskers as well, Hazel Kuhn and Ted Zislis. Locations to be announced. And Mountain Tide Provisions will have customized back-to-school backpacks from 5 to 8 p.m. Some of the great stuff going on later today here for First Friday in Carbondale. And if you're interested in becoming a KDNK DJ, all you got to do is email Cody at kdnk.org. DJ orientation is the third Thursday of the month, beginning at 5:45 p.m. right here at the station, located at 76 South 2nd Street in Carbondale.

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3: 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And from the public

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1: Several decades ago, Congress passed a law restricting any owner of local TV stations from reaching more than 39% of Americans through those stations. The idea was to make sure no corporate owner could dominate the news or entertainment choices that determined what you saw on your local TV station and what news got delivered. Perry Suk is the chairman of Nexstar, which owns more TV stations in the U.S. than any other company. He told investors he was pretty happy about yesterday's turn of events.
2: I would say, first, as it relates to the elimination of the cap, which I believe that vote has occurred while we were speaking this morning. So I think it will remove a certain level of uncertainty in future M&A.
1: M&A meaning mergers and acquisitions. Nexstar is in federal court right now defending itself in a lawsuit filed by a bunch of states over its deal to buy a big rival. The deal would allow it to reach 80% of the country. FCC Chairman Brendan Carr indicated yesterday he thinks that's fine.
3: Increased scale could enable broadcasters to attract the capital and advertising revenue needed to sustain and produce trusted, community-focused news and programming.
1: Carr pointed to the decline of local newspapers with huge job losses and even closures, but he also made the case that he wanted to strengthen local TV companies against major national networks.
3: If we move into a world, and I think some broadcasters are, where they're just becoming nothing more than undifferentiated pass-throughs for national programming produced in Hollywood and New York, I think that's only accelerating the decline and sort of increasing some of the secular headwinds that they're facing.
1: At Trump's urging, Carr has initiated investigations of nearly every major broadcast network in the country, and Carr's critics argue he's building up local TV giants as a bludgeon against them. Ana Gomez acknowledges the financial pressures facing all broadcast television, including local TV, but she says removing limits on ownership is the wrong remedy, and it's being done, she says, for the wrong reasons.
4: Eliminating the cap does not free local broadcasters from that strain. It just changes who is doing the squeezing.
1: Gomez is the lone Democratic commissioner on the FCC. She was outvoted 2-1 yesterday. Gomez says the change means that a small number of huge local TV companies will dictate what airs.
4: The commission's rationale for its action today is that it balances, or it wants to balance, the power between local broadcasters and networks. In doing so, it is putting its thumb on the scale in favor of content that this administration likes and against content that it dislikes.
1: Trump has sharply criticized ABC. Carr launched an investigation into the network and its parent, Disney. And last fall, Carr called for late-night host Jimmy Kimmel to be pulled from the air. Within hours, Nexstar, which owns a bunch of ABC affiliates, did the same. Disney suspended Kimmel and then put him back on after a backlash from viewers. Gomez argues the FCC's decision yesterday harms true local voices by giving more power to those big companies.
4: Your local newsroom used to decide what you got to watch. Now that decision increasingly runs through whether it pleases the White House, and without a consumer protection measure like the national ownership cap in place, it will only get worse.
1: One more wrinkle, Congress established that limit. Carr says the FCC has the authority to end it. Pretty much everyone expects that question to be decided in court. David Folkenflik, NPR News.
5: Time now for StoryCorps. For decades, on hot days in Peabody, Massachusetts, you can hear the siren call of Alan Ganz's ice cream truck playing Yankee Doodle Dandy. Alan served ice cream for generations. He actually holds the world record for longest career as an ice cream distributor. He came to StoryCorps with his wife, Rosalind, to talk about how he got started on his father's ice cream truck more than 70 years ago.
6: I started riding with him when I was 10 years old, and those days ice cream was a nickel and a dime. And the ice cream trucks were just pickup trucks, and they had chests built on the back, kept cold by dry ice. My father became known as the Jolly Man, and I was Jolly Junior. I got my license 3 days after I was 16. My father, he says, "Here, go on out, son." And I went out for business.
7: I remember hearing the truck come, getting all excited.
6: You used to come over to the ice cream truck with friends. They'd all buy ice cream. I would kibitz for a few minutes, and then I'd have to move on. I had to be out selling ice cream because you have to make hay while the sun shines. But it was in the cards for us to end up together.
7: Well, you were really, really cute with hair.
6: Well, thank you. You were 19 when we got married, remember?
7: Yeah.
6: And I was 23, and I wanted to get my own truck.
7: Remember, I said, you know what? Why don't you give me a lesson? Maybe I can help out here. And I did for a lot of years.
6: You made me what I am today, you know.

0: broke. After 71 years of selling ice cream, they know I'm coming. Like Pavlov's theory, you ring the bell, they expect me. One day I was out selling ice cream and somebody come running up, stopped me with a couple of little kids, and he was pointing to all the pictures on the ice cream truck. And he said, I used to get these screwballs off the Jolly Man. I says, see that picture over there? He looked up and he saw a picture of my father in the truck. So it's history, and here I am.
1: Ice cream is the great American pastime. It certainly made a big difference in our life.
0: Yeah, you're right. And I don't want to sound big-headed, but ice cream has given me a name like a Ted Williams or a Babe Ruth or a Larry Bird. I have the same recognition here in Peabody. I can't go anywhere without being recognized. I'm known. I don't know what else to tell you. But it's been a great ride. And the scoop is, I love the business.
2: That was Alan Gans, now in his 80s and retired from the ice cream business, with his wife, Rosalind Gans, in Peabody, Massachusetts. This conversation is archived at the Library of Congress.
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4: Boythrob is an unconventional boy band, partly because one member has never physically met his bandmates.
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1: Live from NPR News in Washington, I'm Dave Mattingly. Todd Blanche's nomination to be Attorney General is under growing political pressure. Another Republican senator, Lisa Murkowski of Alaska, says she will vote against Blanche's nomination when it comes before the full Senate for confirmation. Murkowski joins fellow GOP Senator Susan Collins of Maine, who says she too won't support Blanche. Murkowski says she's concerned President Trump's anti-weaponization fund could still proceed despite Blanche's order rescinding it. The latest farm bill remains stuck in the Senate Agriculture Committee, though NPR's Juliana Kim says the committee did agree to allow SNAP benefits to be used to buy hot rotisserie chicken.
2: The federal food assistance program, known as SNAP, generally doesn't allow its dollars to be spent on hot prepared food. Lawmakers on both sides of the aisle are now looking to change that. It became an amendment to the farm bill. Democratic Senator Amy Klobuchar, who represents Minnesota, told her committee members,
3: SNAP dollars, this is popular and affordable option, and I'm glad that this amendment was included.
2: Other supporters say it's common sense to give low-income families access to quick, protein-dense food. The farm bill now has to wait, though. The committee's failure to advance it comes as the Senate prepares to leave town for a five-week recess. Juliana Kim, NPR News.
1: This is NPR News. There's still no word of a final agreement with Iran on reopening the Strait of Hormuz to commercial ship traffic. President Trump and Iran's foreign ministry have indicated efforts to reach an agreement are close to being finished. Uganda will be sending troops to Gaza as part of an international stabilization force proposed by President Trump. The country's parliament has approved the deployment, as NPR's Jewel Bright reports.
4: Lawmakers voted to approve the motion following a request by Uganda's President Yoweri Museveni. Before the vote in parliament, Uganda's defense minister told lawmakers that President Trump had reached out to Museveni through emissaries in July to seek Uganda's contribution to the multinational force. The motion was overwhelmingly supported by lawmakers from Museveni's ruling NRM party, but some opposition lawmakers have condemned the vote, saying it would raise diplomatic issues for Uganda, which is a member of the Organization of Islamic Cooperation. The deployment follows another controversial decision in April to accept 12 third-country migrants deported from the U.S. Jewel Bright, NPR News, Lagos.
1: Moments ago, the Labor Department reported employers in the U.S. shed 23,000 jobs in July. That's much weaker than forecast. The nation's jobless rate was 4.1%. I'm Dave Mattingly in Washington.
0: Morning Edition on KDNK is underwritten by the Wheeler Opera House, presenting Traffic Jams, a concert series running in August at the Wheeler Vault, featuring live music in an intimate setting as an alternative to the afternoon commute. Shows are open to the public. Continue next week with Larry Bellerin and Joe Troop playing each day at 4:30 p.m. Monday, Tuesday, Wednesday, and Thursday, August 10th through the 13th. More info at WheelerOperaHouse.com. 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Coming up on today's news, new data shows that violent and property crime rates declined statewide last year, and a private prison company has been awarded a federal contract to operate a new immigration detention center in Colorado. We've got those stories and more coming up at about 6:50 here on KDNK.
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6: It's Morning Edition from NPR News. I'm Leila Fadel in Washington, D.C.
7: And I'm E. Martinez in Culver City, California. President Trump has repeatedly said that no one will be allowed to control the Strait of Hormuz, which would suggest he will not go along with a plan that keeps American and Israeli vessels out of it.
6: That is how Iran is describing the contours of an agreement it is negotiating directly with Oman. The proposal, which is still under discussion, would also involve a fee for the ships that are allowed to pass through. That's another red line for the White House.
7: NPR White House correspondent Franco Ordonez joins us now to discuss the latest talks. Franco, the president has said many times before that a deal was close, but in particular this week that a deal was really close. So what happened?
8: Yeah, it's just clear that what President Trump is saying publicly about progress is either not matching the reality of what is being discussed, or at least not being understood by the Iranians. I mean, this idea of who controls the Strait of Hormuz is the same problem that led to the breakdown of the Memorandum of Understanding signed back in June. I was talking with Justin Logan, Director of Defense and Foreign Policy Studies at the Cato Institute, a libertarian nonpartisan think tank. He pointed to the breakdown over one single paragraph, paragraph 5, still being the issue.
9: It's a bit like the unstoppable force that meets the immovable object. I mean, neither country's public position, at least, has changed significantly, and that was what caused the Memorandum of Understanding to implode in the first place.
8: I mean, paragraph 5 said that, quote, Iran will make arrangements and use its best efforts to facilitate traffic. Now, Iran interpreted that as they would be in charge of the waterway. But the U.S. interpreted it differently, as that things would go back to the status quo. But today, based on their competing statements, it just seems that little has changed.
7: Yeah, so why does this keep happening?
8: Well, I mean, the president is under a great deal of pressure to get out of this war, to reopen the strait, to get a handle on energy prices, gas prices. I mean, the president really wants to get the economy going again before the midterms, which are only a few months away. But he's also clearly looking down the road to what will be written about him in history books.
7: Now, that's like citing former President Herbert Hoover when he signed the Memorandum of Understanding in June.
8: Yeah, exactly. I mean, he mentioned that time Hoover a few times when signing the MOU, really out of concern for the economy. He mentioned not wanting to be compared to Hoover, who's, you know, known for not doing enough to stop the Great Depression. I mean, Trump's thrown so much military power at the Iranians to try to get them to comply with his demands, but they're just not caving. And instead, the Iranians, are making so many demands of their own, especially about controlling the strait, hence this stalemate. And that is leading to concerns from observers like Logan, who worry that ultimately to get out of this war, the U.S. is going to have to accept something that is worse than the status quo, which was the Strait of Hormuz free of movement.
7: Yeah, that's not the only thing that the president has been defensive about. What do you make of Trump's pushback on reporting that the army is running low on munitions?
8: Yeah, I spoke about this with Logan as well, and he said that the president is basically trying to deny the math. Logan said there's no question that the U.S. has gone through a huge proportion of its Patriot missile interceptors and other munitions over 5 months of war.
7: That's White House correspondent Franco Ordonez. Franco, thanks a lot.
8: Thanks, A.
6: Are there comparisons to be drawn between the U.S.'s war with Iran and its war in Afghanistan? To answer that, I'm joined by John Sopko. He was appointed Special Inspector General for Afghanistan Reconstruction in 2012. He served 12 years in that role under Presidents Obama, Trump, and Biden. Good morning, John, and welcome to the program.
10: Good morning, and it's a pleasure to be here.
6: Is the U.S. at risk of being stuck in another quagmire in Iran, like we saw in Afghanistan, the forever wars this administration said it would never be a part of?
10: Well, I think, you know, the old statement of it looks like a duck, sounds like a duck, and walks like a duck, it's a duck. And we're starting to look like a dead duck. We were stuck in Afghanistan. It started with great success. But then later, we just kept pouring the money in, and we never really got out for 20 years. So I could see this going on a long time. War, not a war, success, not success. I mean, I don't know how many times we've heard from the president, successful, and the next thing we know, we're bombing somebody or being bombed.
6: What are the biggest differences you see between the war in Afghanistan and the war with Iran that began in February? I mean, obviously, Afghanistan was 20 years. We're 5 months in at this point.
10: The biggest difference, I think, is we kind of knew in the beginning, and the American people were behind us getting into Afghanistan. And although the purpose of being there changed dramatically over time from, you know, catching the terrorists who were behind 9/11 to then creating a little Norway democracy out of the place. But here, I don't think anybody really knew, and it was never expressed to the American people or Congress as to why we're in and what's the end goal. That's a big difference, I think.
6: You were a special inspector general during the war in Afghanistan, and that's a role of oversight for accountability purposes. Is there the same kind of oversight in the war with Iran that you saw in Afghanistan that you were part of?
10: Oh, that's the biggest difference. The IG Act of 1978 that created all these special inspectors general were creating people who were independent. They could speak truth to power. Well, Trump fired 16 of us on its first day in office and basically gutted the entire IG community. And if you talk to anybody in the IG community now, they're running scared. Because their bosses have been fired and other people have been fired and demoted. So you don't have an independent oversight like we did back then. And the other thing, and it's really important, is not just that Trump gutted the IG Act, is that the Congress has disappeared in doing really effective bipartisan, not partisan, oversight. And I don't know where Congress is. I mean, it's been a joke about a do-nothing Congress for years, but it's just amazing that, you know, the Senate appropriators, the House appropriators, particularly the chairman, I don't think they know what's going on because they're not being told and they're not really asking the right questions. And they're not pushing the administration to answer those questions.
6: And really quickly, what does that mean for the American public? If inspectors general have been fired, if there is no oversight from Congress around this war?
10: What it means is we very well could lose this war because no one's asking the tough questions, because no one has the guts to ask the tough questions, whether they're the chairman of the Senate and House Appropriations Committees or the inspectors general of these various agencies.
6: John Sopko served for 12 years as Special Inspector General for Afghanistan Reconstruction. Thank you for your time and your insights.
10: It was a pleasure.

0: And thank you for listening to NPR's Morning Edition here on KDNK. 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It's 54 in Aspen and 33 in Leadville. Sunny day today, but with patchy smoke. And another hot one, 99 in Carbondale today, up to 98 in Glenwood Springs. 101 for a high in Rifle today. Patchy smoke and 92 in Aspen, and a hazy 78 in Leadville. Tonight, turning mostly clear. Overnight lows in the mid-50s for Aspen and Glenwood Springs. 51 overnight in Carbondale. 60 tonight in Rifle. And hazy with patchy smoke in Leadville, 44 for an overnight low there. Tomorrow starts off sunny and patchy smoke returns. High 98 for Carbondale and Glenwood tomorrow. 101 in Rifle again. Mostly sunny and 92 in Aspen. And patchy smoke giving way to partly sunny day in Leadville, 77 for a high. Tomorrow night, partly cloudy. Overnight lows in the mid-50s for Aspen, Carbondale, and Glenwood Springs. 62 overnight in Rifle tomorrow and 46 in Leadville. Sunday's looking mostly sunny and a little cooler. 96 for a high in Carbondale and Glenwood Sunday and only 98 in Rifle. Mostly sunny and 90 in Aspen Sunday. And a slight chance for thunderstorms in Leadville with a high 75.
1: Good morning, Amy Martinez. Before Neil Armstrong was making giant leaps for mankind on the moon, he was taking small steps for boykind in Wapakoneta, Ohio. 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It's Morning Edition.
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3: 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I'm Leila Fadel.
1: And I'm Amy Martinez. It's been a month since Nolan Wells was found dead on an island just off the Mississippi coast. The 18-year-old and some friends went out for Independence Day. Wells was the only one who did not make it back, and he was the only one who was black. His body was found 2 days later on the island. A criminal investigation has been underway for several weeks. Elise Gregg with Mississippi Public Broadcasting and the Gulf States Newsroom is following this. Elise, where does the investigation stand?
4: Good morning. So the official investigation itself is still largely under wraps, but no suspects have been arrested in the case. But in the meantime, federal authorities have arrested several people who are not Mississippi residents for allegedly making violent threats on social media and through harassing phone calls towards witnesses. Remember, this case has just ignited a lot of tension and speculation about what happened and why. Reading through the unsealed complaints, it appears like these are all separate incidents. An Illinois man allegedly making death threats to multiple people, an Ohio woman allegedly made similar calls to a George County clerk's office and also called in bomb threats to that office and the Jackson County Sheriff's Office. A California man who has been indicted allegedly made violent threats on social media to Ashley Cole, a local judge and the mother of one of Wells' friends.
1: Wow. Now, okay, so none of these arrests, though, are directly related to what may have happened to Nolan Wells. But do we know anything more about the day he went missing?
4: Yeah, so there is a new report by the United Cajun Navy analyzing video, GPS data, and social media posts of that day. The Cajun Navy is a volunteer emergency response group that helped in the initial search for Wells. The report puts together a lot of photos and information from Horn Island on July 4th, but unfortunately, there's still a lot of missing critical information, like when Wells was definitively last seen and his movements after the boat he came on left around 4:30 that day. Here's the group's vice president, Brian Trasher.
5: this is not a investigative report by any means. This is a compilation of data that we received that we put into a format that we hope will be helpful to somebody.
4: And he adds that this report is not by any means a, quote, smoking gun.
1: Okay. Now, any idea when we may hear from officials about what they found?
4: No, not really. I've been checking in with the sheriff and the DA's office, but all they'll say is that they'll reach out when they have updates. We're all in a sort of holding pattern. USA Today did quote a spokesperson for the State Department of Public Safety late last month that the state autopsy is complete, but that's about all we know. Here's Jackson County DA Angel Myers McIlrath in a video statement from about 2 weeks ago.
6: Our restraint in communicating facts and evidence is not an effort to keep the truth from the public. It is an effort to protect the integrity of this investigation and the grand jury proceeding.
4: Now, she's indicated that investigation results will go to a grand jury, but we don't know if they've been shared and when a grand jury would convene.
1: You mentioned the tension earlier. I mean, how have people been dealing with the lack of updates, lack of information?
4: There's a lot of frustration. The case itself already has so many missing pieces, and a lot of people feel like there's something that law enforcement could be doing to provide the public with more of an update. This lack of information is just compounded by continued misinformation online. Some of that social media commentary is sparking new legal action, with one Ocean Springs family issuing a cease and desist letter to a Louisiana social media influencer. She was making posts implying their son was involved in Wells' death.
1: All right, that's Elise Gregg with Mississippi Public Broadcasting and the Gulf States Newsroom. Elise, thanks.
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1: 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I'm Martinez.
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0: 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I'm Mike Lemmer. Workers at the Cargill meatpacking plant in Fort Morgan reached a tentative agreement with the company last week, ending a nearly 70-day lockout. Workers were locked out of the facility in May after rejecting the company's final contract offer. The plant has been idle since then, and cattle were redirected to Cargill plants in other states. Governor Polis also got involved, calling for an end to the lockout earlier this month. Workers have been fighting for better pay, health care, and stronger workplace protections. Governor Polis and the Colorado Division of Criminal Justice have released new data showing that violent and property crime rates declined statewide in 2025. Violent crime dropped nearly 11% from the previous year. Property crime fell by roughly 17%. Together, that amounts to more than 31,000 fewer reported crimes last year. Motor vehicle theft had the largest drop, falling nearly 37%. Other major decreases were in robbery, burglary, and homicide. The analysis is based on data submitted by local law enforcement agencies to the Colorado Bureau of Investigation. The federal government recently awarded a $529 million contract to the private prison company Geo Group to operate a new immigration detention center in Hudson, Colorado. But Geo Group is only one piece of the puzzle. While the company will operate the facility, another company actually owns the building and stands to profit from the lease. For Rocky Mountain Community Radio, KGNU's Abby O'Brien spoke with reporter Logan Davis, who's written about this in the Colorado Times Recorder. His investigation shows that the landlord has ties not only to the detention center, but also to residential properties in the Denver area.
1: Logan, you've been following sort of the economic transactions associated with this massive immigration crackdown for the past 18 months. Your article is headlined, ICE's new landlord might be your landlord too, and it calls our attention to the company making money by renting out the building to Geo. Tell us about that company.
2: Yes, absolutely. We've really tried to follow the profiteering here. I personally suspect that's the sort of thing that won't necessarily age well, or I would hope that it's not the sort of thing that would age well. So whenever there's a new angle of this, we've really been interested in seeing where that money is going. Geo is obviously a big winner here. Their profits went up 700% year over year. And now the acting director of ICE is a former longtime Geo employee. So there's definitely this private sector aspect to all of this. Geo will be opening the Hudson facility, which is owned by a company named Highlands Real Estate Investment Trust, or Highlands REIT. Highlands REIT is based in Illinois, but they have for a number of years owned the facility of the closed Hudson Correctional Center up in northeast of the city. Hudson, I think, has gotten more press as a town from this than it has pretty much anything else combined. So a lot of people don't know where it is, because it's about the size of a postage stamp. But it's going in up there. Hudson Highlands is the company that owns this facility. And for years, since it closed as a prison in 2014, it's just kind of been mothballed. About 6 months ago, Geo got a six-month contract. About 8 months ago, Geo got a six-month contract to reopen it. And then that never happened. Now ICE is trying to expand its capacity really quickly. We're in the middle of this 30-day sprint in which they were going to try to bring about 5,000 new detention beds online, and well over 1,000 of those are going to be in Hudson. So the facility is now going to be opening, and this Illinois-based real estate investment trust is going to be making about $11.5 million a year from it.
1: Say that number again.
2: $11.5 million. What's interesting about that number, the rent they are charging annually, once the facility is opened, the rent that Geo will have to pay Highlands per month, rather, is $958,333.33, which over 12 months adds up to just $4 shy of $11.5 million. It's $11,499,996. So it's very close.
1: So when we talk about real estate companies benefiting from this immigration crackdown, you make the point that Highlands REIT might be your landlord, listener, listening right now. It owns several apartment buildings in Denver. Tell us about Highlands REIT's role as the owner of residential places, apartment buildings that might be in our neighborhoods.
2: Absolutely. They own 8 residential buildings in Denver. They have some other subsidiaries that own a few in other states. But their holdings here are concentrated in Denver. They're all held through different LLCs. So nobody's lease really says Highlands Real Estate Investment Trust. It'll say things like Champa Street Lofts LLC. They have a few of these on Champa Street downtown, some loft properties. There's 2 more on Detroit over near East High School. There's the Kenilworth Courts at like 16th and Downing. Innocent 44 in Northwest Denver, and a couple others scattered around. And what's interesting is a lot of these have quite bad reviews, which was something that jumped out at me as I was looking into this. When you look into the reviews of these buildings, a lot of the complaints, reasonable complaint, fires, theft, very lax response to needs from the superintendent, all sorts of maintenance stuff. That's stuff that probably realistically falls on property management, not on Highlands REIT, who owns the building. But the fact is that Highlands REIT is paying Cornerstone to manage all of their apartments in Denver, and they don't seem particularly concerned by the fact that these average about 1.8 stars.
1: Journalist Logan M. Davis, thanks so much for talking with me today.
2: Thank you for having me.
0: And you can read Davis's report into the landlord behind the Hudson ICE Detention Center at ColoradoTimesRecorder.com. He was speaking with KGNU's Abby O'Brien. A young composer from Cortez is returning home this month to conduct the world premiere of a piece written for the city's 140th anniversary. For Rocky Mountain Community Radio, KSJD's LP McKay has more.
3: Jaden Cruzan graduated from Montezuma Cortez High School in 2021 and recently completed a music degree at the University of Colorado, Colorado Springs. His new Cortez Overture will be performed by the Four Corners Community Band. Cruzan built the piece around the first melody he ever wrote, created while he was still a student in Cortez.
4: It's kind of funny because it's a lot of frustration in a way, because when I wrote this, I knew nothing about music theory at all. So I just kind of went into my music notation software. I got my first one on my mom's laptop, and I just started plunking things in. Oh, that doesn't sound right. Oh, that doesn't sound right. That sounds worse. Until eventually I settled on something, right?
3: Cruzan says the finished overture mixes patriotic harmonies with Wild West rhythms and a melody inspired by Native American flute music. Band director Karen Steele says the volunteer ensemble wanted to create something distinctive for the anniversary and will make the first live recording of the work. For KSJD News, I'm LP McKay.
0: The anniversary concert begins at 7:30 p.m. Saturday, August 15th at the Cortez Cultural Center. These reports were shared with us via Rocky Mountain Community Radio, a collaboration of public media stations that includes KDNK. And for KDNK News, I'm Mike Lemmer. 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NPR's Morning Edition continues here. Happy Friday. Good morning to you.
5: Good morning. Iran's description of a deal with Oman would not allow American and Israeli ships through the Strait of Hormuz. How does a former U.S. ambassador to Oman see Iran's efforts to control the strait? It's Morning Edition from NPR News. You U.S. employers unexpectedly cut 23,000 jobs in July, but unemployment lowered slightly. What signal does that send to markets and the Federal Reserve? I'm Martinez.
6: And I'm Layla Faldin. We have the latest figures on the job market this morning. Also, the National Park Service finds President Trump's plans for a giant arch would disrupt the historical significance of dozens of other monuments. And Hannah Waddingham on the new season of Ted Lasso, where women take the field. It's Friday, August 7th. The truth is out there, and it's that David Duchovny turns 66 today. The news is next.
7: Live from NPR News in Washington, I'm Windsor Johnston. The U.S. job market slumped last month. NPR's Scott Horsley reports employers cut 23,000 jobs in July.
8: The job cuts came in restaurants and retail shops as well as local government last month. Job gains for May and June were also revised sharply lower. Healthcare continued to add jobs last month, but at a modest pace. The unemployment rate dipped to 4.1%, but only because more than 260,000 people dropped out of the workforce. July was the second month in a row the jobs report was weaker than forecasters had expected. It suggests that sluggish economic growth and rising prices are taking a toll on the labor market. Average wages for people who are working climbed 3.2% over the last 12 months, but that's likely not enough to keep pace with inflation, so workers' paychecks aren't stretching as far as they used to. Scott Horsley, NPR News, Washington.
7: Iran says it's approved an agreement to reopen the Strait of Hormuz that would allow Iranian authorities to oversee inbound shipping traffic. But the White House says no country will be allowed to control the waterway. NPR's Franco Ordonez reports.
9: President Trump had been saying all week that good things were happening and that a deal to open the Strait of Hormuz would happen very soon. But the split over who controls the strait has thrown the agreement into question. Justin Logan of the think tank Cato Institute pointed to the differing interpretations of one single paragraph, paragraph 5 of that MOU, that caused all the problems.
10: It's a bit like the unstoppable force that meets the immovable object. I mean, neither country's public position, at least, has changed significantly, and that was what caused the memorandum of understanding to implode in the first place.
9: Iran continues to maintain they want control over the strait, while the U.S. is seeking a return to the status quo. Franco Ordonez, NPR News.
7: OpenAI is asking a federal judge to dismiss a lawsuit filed by Apple. NPR's John Ruich reports the case alleges that former Apple employees who went to work for the AI company stole trade secrets.
11: OpenAI is developing consumer devices for artificial intelligence. Apple says former employees involved took confidential information and that OpenAI sought it out. Apple sued in July. In a motion filed in federal court, OpenAI says the Apple lawsuit is, quote, rotten to its core and based on meritless claims. It says Apple launched the case without adequate investigation and built it on selectively excerpted communications and lawful conduct presented out of context. It accuses Apple of trying to make up for its shortcomings in the market for talent and failures on the AI front by launching the lawsuit. The case highlights growing acrimony between one-time partners, and it could take years to play out. John Ruich, NPR News.
7: This is NPR. About 7 million people in the U.S. are living with Alzheimer's disease, a degenerative brain condition for which there's no cure. NPR's Ping Huang reports on a new development that could point towards a new direction for treatments.
12: One of the primary markers of Alzheimer's disease is a protein called tau in its long, tangled form. New research in the journal Neuron shows that under stress, tau proteins enter mitochondria, the part of the cell that converts nutrients to energy. They reverse the process, causing the release of toxic molecules. Bingwei Liu is a professor at Stanford Medicine and senior author on the paper.
13: Initially, we think this may actually help the organism cope with this stress, but too much of this thing will eventually kill neurons and cause this cognitive deficit.
12: Liu and his colleagues conducted research on flies, mice, and lab-grown neurons with signs of Alzheimer's. When the scientists blocked this process, each recovered and was more resilient to future stress. Ping Huang, NPR News.
7: Evacuation orders around Spokane, Washington could remain in effect for weeks as crews battle wildfires across the region. County Sheriff John Knoll says toxic fumes and hazardous materials could keep residents from returning home.
14: And I will set an expectation right now going forward for us to get those burned and immediately affected areas safe for people to come in is going to be weeks.
7: The wildfires have destroyed more than 850 buildings. 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

0: 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This week, we hear about the Art Base annual 10x10 fundraiser, the upcoming Terrapin Station concerts with Graham Lesh in Glenwood Springs, the Bonedale Flash Mob, and the upcoming Palisade Peach Fest. That's all coming up at Express Yourself later today at 4 o'clock, right here and only on KDNK. River Report coming up, local and regional news, weather forecast, and more throughout the hour. Stick around. Good morning.
1: It's Morning Edition from NPR News. I'm Leila Fadel in Washington, D.C.
2: And I'm A. Martinez in Culver City, California. Now, we know more today about an agreement between Iran and Oman to reopen the Strait of Hormuz.
1: In a few minutes, we'll get analysis of the current agreement from a former U.S. diplomat to Oman. But first, some more context on the evolving conversations about the critical shipping route, which goes through the territorial waters of Iran and Oman. Ships have not been able to pass freely since the war began in February, blockaded by Iran and then the U.S.
2: To discuss what this agreement might entail, we're joined now by reporter Samir Hashmi in Dubai. So what new details do we have based on discussions in Iran's parliament?
3: Well, the Iran state media shared details of the agreement with Oman on Thursday. According to Iran, the deal bans any American or Israeli vessels passing through the Strait of Hormuz. It will also fine violators with up to 20% of cargo value. And countries and individuals deemed to have caused damage to Iran would be denied passage through the strait and the Persian Gulf until Iran is compensated for war damages. Iran says it will also be responsible for navigation guidance, monitoring vessel traffic, maritime security, and environmental protection. Iran has also denied reports of a disagreement with Oman on toll charges. The fee, according to the draft shared by Iranian media, would be a combination of many variables. And as Iran said earlier this week, this all remains conditional on Washington ending its blockade of Iranian ports. As of now, Oman has still not commented on any of this.
2: Okay, what about the reaction of other Gulf countries?
3: There hasn't been any official response on the draft from other Gulf countries yet, but all of them have been pushing for a de-escalation. Even during the course of the war, the UAE, Bahrain, Kuwait, Saudi Arabia, and Qatar were attacked by Iran, and none of the oil producers, the Gulf oil producers, have been able to export oil through the Strait of Hormuz, which is also having a severe impact on their economies. So they are keen to have an agreement in place at the earliest that would allow the Strait of Hormuz to be unblocked. And in the past, the Gulf countries have officially rejected Iran's proposal to manage and control the Strait of Hormuz. They've called it a gross violation of international law and undermining the International Maritime Organization.
2: Now, in the meantime, though, the Houthi rebels carried out attacks against Saudi Arabia yesterday. Can you share any details on that?
3: Yes, the attack was carried out inside Saudi Arabia's territory in the southern Najran province on Thursday. It injured 11 civilians, according to the Saudi military. There was no immediate comments from the Houthis, but the Iranian-backed militia has increased attacks against Saudi Arabia in recent weeks, including attacks on Saudi oil vessels in the Red Sea that has disrupted oil supplies from the country. Now, the Houthis and Saudi Arabia, the two were locked in a war for many years that ended in a truce in 2022, but the latest escalation risks unraveling that ceasefire. The Houthis also said that they attacked military camps in central Yemen yesterday, killing dozens of Yemeni government troops, which are backed by Saudi Arabia.
2: All right, that's Samir Hashmi in Dubai. Thank you very much.
3: Thank you very much.
1: For more on negotiations over the Strait of Hormuz, we turn to Mark Sievers. He served as a U.S. diplomat for more than 30 years, including as U.S. ambassador to Oman from 2016 to 2019. Ambassador, good morning and welcome to the program.
4: Good morning. Great to be on PR.
1: It's so nice to have you. So Oman is not commenting on these talks with Iran. So the only details we know are coming from Iran. Given your expertise, give us your insights into how these talks might be playing out.
4: It's very interesting because the dialogue between Iran and Oman has been going on since the early days of the war, I think going back to March. The first Omani delegation went to Iran to talk about the Strait of Hormuz. It's interesting as well that the Omanis have not commented on the version of the agreement that's being put out in the Iranian media. But what I can say at this point is from what everything that I can see, this will not be acceptable to the United States. I don't see how it can be.
1: Now, what seems interesting is the U.S. seems almost on the sidelines to these negotiations. Would Oman enter negotiations that actually cut the U.S. out entirely?
4: Well, I'm sure there's a channel for keeping the U.S. informed of the negotiations. Mm-hmm. So, but the actual parties to the talks, as far as I can tell, have been Iran and Oman directly. President Trump has mentioned several times ongoing negotiations with Iran. I don't know how those are taking place. You know, there's a lot of ambiguity about all this. But again, coming back to the substance of it, the United States can't accept at least the version that's been put out in the Iranian media. At least that's my expectation.
1: Would Oman actually agree to these terms, given that their U.S. ally wouldn't? And that includes the banning of U.S. and Israeli ships passing through the strait until Iran is compensated for war damages and tolls, Iran says that they would charge on other ships allowed through.
4: Again, we need to hear from the Omanis. I think it would be surprising for them to play this according to the Iranian script entirely. There have been other versions put out by Oman previously, including one calling for using a narrow passage that would be neither in Omani nor Iranian territorial waters. But Iran did not accept that. And of course, periodically, Iran has also attacked Oman, not as intensively as some of the other Gulf states, but they've been struck several times, including in the Musandam Peninsula, which borders the Strait of Hormuz. So it's an interesting process.
1: I mean, the U.S. seems very eager to get out of this war and also seems unable to get out of this war. I mean, who has the leverage here when it comes to negotiations that would benefit each party? I mean, will Iran come out of this with partial control of the Strait of Hormuz?
4: I don't know. I think you're correct that the U.S. is looking for a way out, but it seems to me a way out that leaves Iran in control of the Strait of Hormuz, or at least a mechanism that acknowledges Iran's ability to impose its views on who passes and who doesn't is a tremendous setback for the United States. So I just can't see how President Trump could accept that, but who knows? I'm you know, we're all watching this wondering what's coming next.
1: You know, Oman played the role of mediator before this war began, and came on U.S. television saying a deal is in place, there's a diplomatic deal, and then the U.S. and Israel attacked and this war began. Why are they putting themselves in this position again of mediator when so often these agreements seem to just fall apart?
4: I do think you're right. The Omanis were in a mediating role earlier on. I think the view in Washington, at least among the administration, is that they effectively disqualified themselves by appearing to side with the Iranians at the very beginning. They've been brought in again, I think, probably because of the practical aspects of the, you know, the maritime passage being between them and the Iranians. And perhaps the Iranians have more confidence in Oman than they do in the Qataris and the Pakistanis, though I don't really know.
1: Former U.S. Ambassador to Oman, Mark Sievers, thank you for your time and your insights.
4: My pleasure. Thank you.
2: Kentucky Senator Mitch McConnell says he's been discharged from his rehabilitation facility and will continue to recover from home. Here's Kentucky Public Radio's Sylvia Goodman.
5: In a series of emails, Senator McConnell has provided statements with updates about his health and photos, but these have actually stirred up more speculation and even conspiracy theories about the aging senator's health. In a previous statement, McConnell said that he fell and briefly lost consciousness, landing him in the hospital on June 14th. Then he says he picked up pneumonia during his hospitalization. Now that he's discharged, McConnell said in the most recent statement he will continue an intensive regimen of physical therapy from home. Objections have been severe from McConnell's critics, who say he hasn't been transparent enough with his constituents. Kentucky's Democratic Governor Andy Beshear sent a letter late last month telling him to be straight with Kentuckians or resign. He even criticized McConnell's junior colleague, Senator Rand Paul, for voting to hold Anthony Fauci in contempt of Congress for not answering questions during a hearing on COVID-19.
6: So 85-year-old Anthony Fauci should be held in contempt in jail for not answering questions to Americans. But 84-year-old Mitch McConnell gets a complete and total pass after not showing up to work for 7 weeks. It's a huge double standard. It's entirely partisan.
5: That was before McConnell's statement, but Beshear has been adamant that McConnell should address his constituents via video or media interview instead of in writing. Adam Hope is the communications director for the Republican Party of Kentucky. He says the 84-year-old senator has been working actively with his staff and will be able to do that even better now that he's recovering from home.
7: I feel like the senator has been very forthright with the people of Kentucky. You know, he's released multiple statements, photographs, things of that nature that prove that he's still able to maintain his duties.
5: At the annual Fancy Farm political picnic this past weekend in western Kentucky, an event he usually makes a point of attending, McConnell was noticeably absent. Republican attendees had mixed feelings about McConnell, who doesn't always vote the way President Trump wants him to. Many said they want to make sure Kentuckians are fully represented in the Senate. Some hoped he'd get better in time to pass the torch. McConnell's term ends in early January after a four-decade-long career, and the race to replace him is well underway. From PR News, I'm Sylvia Goodman in Louisville, Kentucky.

0: 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Taking a look at our river levels here on this Friday, August 7th. The Colorado River near Dotsero is currently at 1,060 cubic feet per second. Below Glenwood Springs, the Colorado is at 1,360 CFS. And out at the Colorado-Utah line, 1,130. The Roaring Fork below Maroon Creek at 73.2. Near Emma at 422. And at Glenwood Springs, the Roaring Fork's at 517 CFS. The Arkansas below Granite at 89.7. And near Nathrop at 175. The Frying Pan near Rudi at 314 CFS. The Crystal near Redstone at 59.7. And the Gunnison at Delta at 336 cubic feet per second. Sunrise happened this morning at 6:14. Sun will set at 8:14, giving us 14 hours of daylight today. It's First Friday in Carbondale. Main Street closed to through traffic from 5 to 9 p.m. KDNK DJs spinning some tunes at 2nd and Main from 5 to 8. 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
2: This is Morning Edition from NPR News. I'm A. Martinez.
3: And I'm Leila Fadel. When I sat down with the actor Hannah Waddingham, she was loving life. Her shows Ted Lasso and Ride or Die are dominating on Apple TV and Amazon Prime Video.
4: Number one, my friend, number one.
3: It's a moment.
4: On both platforms. Let's just call it as it is.
3: It's awesome. Congratulations.
4: I'd like to think it's all me. It's absolutely not. But I'm going to dine out on it, even if it lasts for one day.
3: In Ride or Die, she's a bombshell secret assassin.

0: Ryan's team.
1: Are you trying to sabotage this team now too or something?
0: No, quite the opposite. Last time I hired you for all the wrong reasons. This time I absolutely want to hire you for all the right ones.
2: Immediately, though, Rebecca gets called out for not considering a woman to coach the team, and she questions herself, am I a feminist?
3: There's a beautiful scene with Rebecca's mum. She's clearly been indoctrinated from birth by this mother, saying that very much so, in a very passive way and in a playful way, that women are inferior to men.
2: Yeah.
3: And Rebecca doesn't notice that until she's called out.
2: But there is a version of that, I think, for all of us, where we realize, oh, wait, no, we have been raised with these sort of internalized things.
3: We've been passively indoctrinated generationally that women are less than, for sure. I was myself.
2: Yeah, same.
3: But I suppose the sliding doors of myself and Rebecca Welton are that Rebecca doesn't realize until she's the age she is, whereas I realized probably when I was about 15.
2: You're like, wait a second.
3: That there was a male dominance in my family and that my mum was also indoctrinated by it, I don't mind saying.
2: This is a fictional story, but it is playing out a conversation we're having in the real world about the appeal of women's sports. So there are these big questions about, can we make money off a women's team? Is it a drain on the men's team, which we already know is popular? Is this fictional story a story for the real world?
3: Oh my gosh, is it ever? And it's a story that's long overdue. You know, whenever I've been to see any women's sports in Britain, it's just empty seats.
2: Mm.
3: I mean, I love the fact that in the show, the way the writers have written our new girls, where they are just accepting of it.
1: Wait, so hold on. Do you all have to share this room?
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1: Oh, okay. So there are showers.
6: There's one shower.
7: And one toilet.
8: And a urinal, which I actually prefer to use now.
3: They don't even really notice anymore that they're just in, like, the visitor's room, that the door has a piece of tape over it that says their name on it. And they're just accepting of that because 'twas ever thus.
2: You also came up in an industry that has very gendered ideas of what women and men should play and what they should play at different times in our lives, right?
3: Well, you say that, but musical theatre, we're a very happy gaggle altogether.
2: Yeah,
3: the only thing that I found for the first 10, 12 years of my career, my height.
2: I wondered.
3: I think they were, like, frightened of casting me because you're like, whoa, hold on.
2: Because you're 6'2"?
3: Well, I'm 6'2 in heels. I'm 5'11".
2: Oh, I'm 5'10".
3: Are you?
2: So I know the struggle.
3: You know, I just got used to, when I was first setting out, I had a CV or a bio that said 5'10" and one that said 5'11".
2: Really?
3: Mm-hmm. Because 5'9" is more palatable and less intimidating than 5'11". And I would kind of stand, like, into my hip and make myself less than.
2: When did you start that?
3: Probably in my mid-20s.
2: Mm-hmm.
3: That's when I would say, well, oh dear, I can't be the same size head as everyone else. I'll have to stand apart then.
2: Yeah.
3: You know, I've just turned 52.
2: Mm-hmm.
3: I have a 12-year-old daughter. And I'm a single mum, and I think it's really important to absolutely, at this age, very much so, live in my power. And if I can change anything, even in terms of, like, casting, that's no small thing.
2: I read something you said that really struck me as somebody, I'm just turned 45, and you're kind of thinking, am I going to resist the wrinkles and not age like the world tells us we're not allowed anymore?
3: Mm-hmm.
2: Or am I going to be who I am? And I read this quote from you that you said, I want full control of my face because I'm actually more confident, more settled at 52. So why would I want to make myself look like I'm 30 when I wasn't as happy at 30? And I just wondered why you speak so publicly about it, and if you could say more about that feeling.
3: For me, let me prefix it with for me.
2: Yeah.
3: I'm not here to judge anyone else wanting to do anything. But for me, I am an old school theatre girl, and my face is my tool. I love moving people, whether it's to tears of laughter or making them look inwards about something in their own lives. I need my range of movement to do that. And I love the fact that the etchings on my face are my life played out as a canvas. Does anybody like the aging process?

0: Not particularly. Do I like looking at photos that we're not allowed to kind of slightly smooth out a bit? No. But, you know, it is what it is. And what's more important to me is being an actor first, and also for my daughter to see that she doesn't need to start sticking things in her face preemptively, as people do now, in her 20s. I can't speak to it and then not do it myself.
1: Hannah Waddingham, thank you so much for speaking with me, and congratulations on season 4.
0: Thank you so much.
1: Episode 1 of Ted Lasso's 4th season is out now on Apple TV. And a note, Apple is a financial supporter of NPR.

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1: Boythrob is an unconventional boy band, partly because one member has never physically met his bandmates.
2: We need 1 million followers for me to get a visa so I can sing and dance in America.
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1: Live from NPR News in Washington, I'm Dave Mattingly. The U.S. economy lost jobs in July. The Labor Department says employers shed 23,000 jobs during the month, something economists were not expecting. Most had forecast hiring of about 80,000. In addition, the government revised downward the number of jobs added in May and June by 103,000. The data add pressure to the Federal Reserve not to raise interest rates at its next policy meeting in September. There's still no word of any final agreement from Iran on reopening the Strait of Hormuz to commercial ship traffic. President Trump and Iran's foreign ministry have indicated efforts to finish an agreement are in their last stages. Following talks with Oman, state media in Tehran say the document being negotiated will allow Iran to charge tolls on ships and be given control over vessels entering the strait. NPR's Franco Ordonez has more.
2: What President Trump is saying publicly about progress is either not matching the reality of what is being discussed or at least not being understood by the Iranians. This idea of who controls the Strait of Hormuz is the same problem that led to the breakdown of the Memorandum of Understanding signed back in June.
1: The White House insists no country will be allowed to control shipping in the Strait of Hormuz. This is NPR News from Washington. Republican Senator Lisa Murkowski of Alaska says she will not support Todd Blanche's nomination to be attorney general when it comes before the full Senate. Murkowski is the second GOP senator to announce she won't vote to confirm Blanche. The other is Susan Collins of Maine. In a statement, Murkowski says she's concerned President Trump's anti-weaponization fund could move forward despite Blanche's order to rescind it. The federal government is decertifying an organization in Kentucky that retrieves human organs for transplantation, citing persistent patient safety failures. NPR's Rob Stein reports.
3: The Department of Health and Human Services says an investigation uncovered 103 concerning cases involving the Lexington, Kentucky-based organization known as the Network for Hope. That includes 73 cases involving patients the network authorized for organ removal, even though they still had signs of brain activity. NPR profiled the case of one such patient 2 years ago. T.J. Hoover of Richmond, Kentucky, woke up as surgeons were about to remove his organs. His family says Hoover, who was 36 at the time, has still not fully recovered. The Network for Hope strongly disagrees with the federal government's action and is appealing. Rob Stein, NPR News.
1: I'm Dave Mattingly in Washington.
0: 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Keep it tuned to KDNK for your local and regional news later this hour. Coming up on today's news, evacuations are in place for homes near Parachute after a new wildfire broke out Thursday afternoon. And new data shows that violent and property crime rates declined statewide last year. We've got those stories and more coming up at about 7:50 here on KDNK.
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5: It's Morning Edition from NPR News. I'm Leila Fadel in Washington, D.C.
6: And Amy Martinez in Los Angeles, California. The Bureau of Labor Statistics came out with its report on the U.S. job market, and it looks weaker than forecasters had expected. Employers cut 23,000 jobs in July, and job gains for May and June were revised sharply lower. NPR's Scott Horsley joins us now. Scott, what's happening to the job market?
7: Well, it wilted in the summer heat, Restaurants and retailers both cut thousands of jobs last month. Local government also cut a lot of jobs in public schools. We continue to see some modest hiring in factories and construction companies, and healthcare is still adding jobs. But even in healthcare, job gains are not as strong as they were earlier this year. As you say, a lot of analysts were caught off guard by this downbeat report, but it won't surprise a lot of ordinary workers. Daniel Zhao is chief economist at the job search website Glassdoor.
8: We are increasingly hearing from workers that they are anxious about their job security and they are frustrated by the fact that they are stuck in roles that are not necessarily good for them. And that's on top of workers who are not in a job right now and feel frozen out of the job market.
7: Zhao says Glassdoor's worker confidence index had fallen to a record low even before this morning's report.
6: Yeah, and yet the unemployment rate is also really low. So what's that telling us?
7: The unemployment rate is low, and it actually inched down a bit more in July, but not for the reasons we'd like to see. The jobless rate fell to 4.1% last month, but that was only because more than 260,000 people dropped out of the workforce. Now, it's true that employers are not laying people off in large numbers, but in most cases, workers aren't feeling confident enough to quit their jobs and go looking for better opportunities. So that means there just are not a lot of openings for people trying to get a foot in the door. More than a quarter of the people who were unemployed last month have been out of work for 6 months or more, and some would-be workers are getting discouraged and leaving the labor market altogether.
6: Okay, so if the job market then is weakening, how is that going after people's paychecks?
7: Yeah, employers don't have to boost wages as much these days in order to attract workers. For the 12 months ending in July, wages rose just 3.2%. That's a smaller annual increase than we were seeing earlier in the year. And, of course, we know prices have been going up faster than that, so Glassdoor Zhao says workers' real buying power has been eroding.
8: Part of the reason that workers are feeling bad about today's job market is that even though wage growth is, you know, fairly stable, maybe it's come down a little bit, a lot of those wage gains have been eaten up by rising energy prices.
7: Gasoline prices are still more than a dollar a gallon higher than they were before the U.S. launched its war with Iran this spring. We did get a little break on gas prices in June, but then pump prices rebounded in July. So today's wage gains are not keeping pace with inflation.
6: You know, Scott, I'm thinking about the Federal Reserve. They're battling inflation and now has to deal with this softening job market. So what does this mean for the Fed?
7: Yeah, it certainly makes the Fed's job more complicated. Ordinarily, the central bank's main tool for fighting inflation is to raise interest rates. But policymakers are going to be more cautious about doing that if it looks like the job market is on shaky ground. Before we got this jobs report this morning, investors had been leaning towards bets that the Fed would hike interest rates at their next policy meeting in September. That's looking less certain, though, after this downbeat jobs report.
6: That's NPR's Scott Horsley. Scott, thanks a lot.
7: You're welcome.
5: President Trump's plan for a giant arch in Washington, D.C. is facing criticism from a federal agency. Trump wants to build it across the Potomac River from the Lincoln Memorial. The National Park Service says that would obstruct the views of dozens of nearby historic sites. NPR's Rachel Treisman reports.
9: The Trump administration has been talking about building an arch in this particular spot since last fall.
10: This monumental arch will beam at 250 feet tall in honor of 250 years.
9: That's White House spokesperson Caroline Levitt showing designs to reporters back in April.
10: And stand on ground that is currently empty green space in Memorial Circle on Columbia Island, a man-made island in the Potomac River managed by the National Park Service.
9: For many, it's the location that's the problem.
11: Anything that would be built there would be controversial.
9: Especially the arch, says Ed Sterley. He leads government relations for the nonprofit National Parks Conservation Association.
11: But I think what makes this so controversial is the pure scale of it. We're talking about one of the largest monuments to ever be built in Washington, D.C.
9: At 250 feet tall, the arch would be more than double the height of the Lincoln Memorial. It's gotten considerable pushback from historic preservation groups, veterans, and concerned citizens. And a report released by the National Park Service this week underscores those concerns. It lists 37 sites whose historic significance would be disrupted by the arch, including the Capitol Building and the Washington Monument.
11: It's going to have a tremendous impact, you know, not just on Arlington National Cemetery, but the entire National Mall and the landscape of D.C.
9: There are other places in D.C. where a giant arch would have a smaller footprint, says Greg Werkheiser. His law firm, Cultural Heritage Partners, is involved in several lawsuits against the Trump administration's construction projects. But, he says, location hasn't really been a part of the conversation.
12: They skipped over real consideration of alternatives and just went to what arguably is the most concentrated collection of important historic sites in the country.
9: The White House and the Department of the Interior didn't directly answer NPR's questions about whether alternate locations were explored. But the administration is defending Memorial Circle as a fitting place for the arch and celebrating the idea that it would be visible from other historic sites.
12: It's as if the president is saying, only if I jam my arch between Arlington Cemetery and the Lincoln Memorial and make it tower over everything else in the city, will it be noticed?
9: One person did propose an alternative, David Maloney, D.C.'s State Historic Preservation Officer. In a June letter to the National Park Service, Maloney suggested the arch could be built in Anacostia, a less developed part of D.C. He said an arch there would, quote, enhance the city's monumental landscape rather than detracting from it.
12: I think had he chosen an alternative, not only would some of the folks who are opponents now not be opponents, but I think they would be supporters.
9: Sterley says conversations about new monuments in D.C. typically start with the question of where to put them. But that wasn't the case with the arch. He said the federally required review process, which is called Section 106, is happening very quickly and with little input from outside experts. It only started after a federal panel had already approved the arch's design in May.
11: As this continues to move forward, it feels like more of a box checking than an actual legitimate process.
9: And he worries that will be the norm going forward. A federal panel packed with Trump allies voted last month to weaken Section 106. Those changes, if enacted, would make it easier for the federal government to build near historic sites, with implications for the arch and other places across the country. Rachel Treisman, NPR News.

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1: 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It is now 43 degrees in Carbondale, 59 in Glenwood Springs, 55 in Rifle currently, 56 in Aspen, and 36 now in Leadville. Sunny day to start the day. Patchy smoke coming back, though, later in the day. 99 for a high in Carbondale today. 98 in Glenwood Springs. 101 for a high in Rifle. Patchy smoke and 92 in Aspen. And a hazy 78 in Leadville. Tonight, turning mostly clear. Overnight lows in the mid-50s for Aspen and Glenwood Springs. 51 overnight in Carbondale. 60 in Rifle. Hazy, turning to patchy smoke, and 44 overnight in Leadville. Tomorrow about the same, sunny to start the day, patchy smoke returning. 98 for a high in Carbondale and Glenwood, 101 again in Rifle tomorrow. Mostly sunny and 92 for Aspen. Patchy smoke turning to partly sunny conditions, 77 for a high in Leadville. Tomorrow night, partly cloudy, mid-50s for Aspen, Carbondale, Glenwood. 62 overnight in Rifle tomorrow, 46 in Leadville. Sunday's looking a couple of degrees cooler, mostly sunny and 96 for Carbondale and Glenwood. A hot 98 for Rifle, mostly sunny and 90 in Aspen on Sunday. And mostly sunny with a slight chance for thunderstorms in Leadville, 75 for high. And everywhere has a chance for some thunderstorms after Sunday, upcoming Sunday night.
2: Good morning, I'm Layla Faldin. 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It fits perfectly. It's Morning Edition.
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4: 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I'm Amy Martinez.
2: And I'm Leila Faldil. Vitamaxing, fibermaxing, biohacking, all these health trends are, by and large, powered by nutritional supplements. 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Here's Sarah Gonzalez and Jane Black.
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6: It's fueled in part by influencers hyping everything from echinacea to creatine. And according to TikToker Mari Llewellyn, the new IT supplement, colostrum.
7: It's basically like nature's superfood. It comes from cows.
5: And our love of a supplement silver bullet is not new. We have been here before.
6: Melanie Banish is a lawyer at the nonprofit Environmental Working Group. She says supplements always thrive in times when Americans feel less confident in government and institutions. It happened in the 1970s, and it's happening now.
8: You can use these natural herbal remedies. You don't have to go to your doctor. Your doctor might be in the pocket of the pharmaceutical industry. And this is a way for you to be in charge of your own health.
6: But there's little science to back up the bold claims that supplements and their influencer fans are making.
5: For example, manufacturers do not have to provide scientific proof that their pills or powders or gummies actually do what they claim they do.
6: Yeah, they can make all kinds of claims on their labels without actually proving they're true, as long as they only use certain words to do so.
8: Impermissible, lowering serum cholesterol levels. Permissible, helping to maintain cholesterol levels already within the normal range. Impermissible relieves painful joints. Permissible helps maintain proper joint function.
5: Little news you can use: if the front of your supplement bottle says supports X or promotes Y, that should be a signal to you that it is not actually proven to do anything.
6: Marian Nessel is a professor emeritus of nutrition at New York University. She said it's not only about the claims either. It's also about what's in the bottle. Take turmeric supplements.
9: Your turmeric supplement may or may not have turmeric in it.
5: What? Don't you check the ingredient list and say, does it say turmeric as an ingredient?
9: It doesn't matter. It doesn't have to have in it what it says on it.
5: The FDA doesn't require anyone to test what is in the bottle before a product goes to market. So she says that's why you can't always trust what's even in there.
9: Nobody has the resources to check and see whether those supplements have in them what it says on the label, unless somebody sues the company.
5: And who's going to sue the company?
9: If there's no lawsuit involved, there's nobody minding the store.
6: So why do Americans keep buying all those supplements? We talked to a lot of people, and we found Marian Nessel's theory the most persuasive.
9: Supplements make people feel better. There's absolutely no question about that.
5: She says there is plenty of evidence that supplements are fabulous placebos.
9: In fact, I can tell you a story about a study that proved that. But it doesn't matter. Life is really hard these days. And if all it takes is a supplement pill to make people feel better, I'm not going to argue too much about it.
6: For NPR News, I'm Jane Black.
5: And I'm Sarah Gonzalez.
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0: 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I'm Mike Lemmer. A new fire broke out near Parachute on Thursday afternoon. The 310 fire is about 3.5 miles southeast of Parachute on the 2800 block of County Road 310. Evacuations are in place now currently for County Road 338. Set level 2 evacuation warnings remain in place for the 3000 block of County Road 301 to County Road 302, and level 1 ready evacuation alerts for the 3600 to 6000 block of County Road 301. The fire is currently 332 acres in size and 0% containment. Those evacuation notices remain in place until further notice. Firefighters remained on the scene at the 310 fire overnight and will continue working on it throughout the day to minimize the spread of the fire. Meanwhile, the Willow Fire near Leadville remains at just under 7,200 acres and 67% containment. And the Baldy Creek Fire south of Newcastle is now 100% contained after burning about 1.5 acres. Workers at the Cargill meatpacking plant in Fort Morgan reached a tentative agreement with the company last week, ending a nearly 70-day lockout. Workers were locked out of the facility in May after rejecting the company's final contract offer. The plant has been idle since then. Cattle were redirected to cargo plants in other states. Governor Polis also got involved, calling for an end to the lockout earlier this month. Workers have been fighting for better pay, health care, and stronger workplace protections. Governor Polis and the Colorado Division of Criminal Justice have released new data showing that violent and property crime rates declined statewide in 2025. Violent crime dropped nearly 11% from the previous year. Property crime fell by roughly 17%. Together, that amounts to more than 31,000 fewer reported crimes last year. Motor vehicle theft had the largest drop, falling nearly 37%. Other major decreases were in robbery, burglary, and homicide. The analysis is based on data submitted by local law enforcement agencies to the Colorado Bureau of Investigation. The federal government recently awarded a $529 million contract to the private prison company Geo Group to operate a new immigration detention center in Hudson, Colorado. But Geo Group is only one piece of the puzzle. While the company will operate the facility, another company actually owns the building and stands to profit from the lease. For Rocky Mountain Community Radio, KGNU's Abby O'Brien spoke with reporter Logan Davis, who's written about this in the Colorado Times Recorder. His investigation shows that the landlord has ties not only to the detention center, but also to residential properties in the Denver area.
1: Logan, you've been following sort of the economic transactions associated with this massive immigration crackdown for the past 18 months. Your article is headlined, ICE's new landlord might be your landlord too, and it calls our attention to the company making money by renting out the building to Geo. Tell us about that company.
2: Yes, absolutely. We've really tried to follow the profiteering here. I personally suspect that's the sort of thing that won't necessarily age well, or I would hope that it's not the sort of thing that would age well. So whenever there's a new angle of this, we've really been interested in seeing where that money is going. Geo is obviously a big winner here. Their profits went up 700% year over year. And now the acting director of ICE is a former longtime Geo employee. So there's definitely this private sector aspect to all of this. Geo will be opening the Hudson facility, which is owned by a company named Highlands Real Estate Investment Trust, or Highlands REIT. Highlands REIT is based in Illinois, but they have for a number of years owned the facility of the closed Hudson Correctional Center up in northeast of the city. Hudson, I think, has gotten more press as a town from this than it has pretty much anything else combined. So a lot of people don't know where it is because it's about the size of a postage stamp. But it's going in up there. Highlands is the company that owns this facility. And for years, since it closed as a prison in 2014, it's just kind of been mothballed. About 6 months ago, GEO got a six-month contract. About 8 months ago, GEO got a six-month contract to reopen it. And then that never happened. Now ICE is trying to expand its capacity really quickly. We're in the middle of this 30-day sprint in which they were going to try to bring about 5,000 new detention beds online, and well over 1,000 of those are going to be in Hudson. So the facility is now going to be opening, and this Illinois-based real estate investment trust is going to be making about $11.5 million a year from it.
1: Say that number again.
2: $11.5 million. What's interesting about that number, the rent they are charging annually, once the facility is opened, the rent that GEO will have to pay Highlands per month, rather, is $958,333.33, which over 12 months adds up to just $4 shy of $11.5 million. It's $11,499,996. So it's very close.
1: So when we talk about real estate companies benefiting from this immigration crackdown, you make the point that Highlands REIT might be your landlord, listener, listening right now. It owns several apartment buildings in Denver. Tell us about Highlands REIT's role as the owner of residential places, apartment buildings that might be in our neighborhoods.
2: Absolutely. They own 8 residential buildings in Denver. They have some other subsidiaries that own a few in other states. But their holdings here are concentrated in Denver. They're all held through different LLCs. So nobody's lease really says Highlands Real Estate Investment Trust. It'll say things like Champa Street Lofts LLC. They have a few of these on Champa Street downtown, some loft properties. There's 2 more on Detroit over near East High School. There's the Kenilworth Courts at like 16th and Downing. Innocent 44 in Northwest Denver, and a couple others scattered around. And what's interesting is a lot of these have quite bad reviews, which was something that jumped out at me as I was looking into this. When you look into the reviews of these buildings, a lot of the complaints, reasonable complaint, fires, theft, very lax response to needs from the superintendent, all sorts of maintenance stuff. That stuff that probably realistically falls on property management, not on Highlands REIT, who owns the building. But the fact is that Highlands REIT is paying Cornerstone to manage all of their apartments in Denver, and they don't seem particularly concerned by the fact that these average about 1.8 stars.
1: Journalist Logan M. Davis, thanks so much for talking with me today.
2: Thank you for having me.
0: And you can read Davis's report into the landlord behind the Hudson ICE Detention Center at ColoradoTimesRecorder.com. He was speaking with KGNU's Abby O'Brien. A young composer from Cortez is returning home this month to conduct the world premiere of a piece written for the city's 140th anniversary. For Rocky Mountain Community Radio, KSJD's LP McKay has more.
3: Jaden Cruzan graduated from Montezuma Cortez High School in 2021 and recently completed a music degree at the University of Colorado, Colorado Springs. His new Cortez Overture will be performed by the Four Corners Community Band. Cruzan built the piece around the first melody he ever wrote, created while he was still a student in Cortez.
4: It's kind of funny because it's a lot of frustration in a way, because when I wrote this, I knew nothing about music theory at all. So I just kind of went into my music notation software. I got my first one on my mom's laptop, and I just started plunking things in. Oh, that doesn't sound right. Oh, that doesn't sound right. That sounds worse. Until eventually I settled on something, mm-hmm. right?
3: Cruzan says the finished overture mixes patriotic harmonies with Wild West rhythms and a melody inspired by Native American flute music. Band director Karen Steele says the volunteer ensemble wanted to create something distinctive for the anniversary and will make the first live recording of the work. For KSJD News, I'm LP McKay.
0: The anniversary concert begins at 7:30 p.m. Saturday, August 15th at the Cortez Cultural Center. Those reports were shared with us via Rocky Mountain Community Radio, a coalition of public media stations that includes KDNK. And for KDNK News, I'm Mike Lemmer.

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Roads are looking good out there this morning, but drive safe as you go about your day. Road construction continues, especially on I-70 through Glenwood Canyon, west of Rifle. Highway 6 bridge replacement project on the west end of Newcastle, all ongoing, plan accordingly. Going to be a sunny day here on this first Friday. Some patchy smoke moving back into the area. Getting up to 99 degrees in Carbondale today. 98 for Glenwood, 101 in Rifle. Patchy smoke 92 in Aspen. And a hazy 78 in Leadville. Again, first Friday in Carbondale, Main Street closed to through traffic from 5 to 9 p.m. Lots of live music going on throughout town this evening. That wraps it up for me. I'll be back again with you Monday morning. But stick around, it's Friday. The always amazingly awesome Ape on the Dink is standing by. Ready to bring you that wild rumpus here on KDNK. Have a fantastic Friday, everybody. And a wonderful weekend. And catch you Monday.

0: I'm Mike Lemmer with your community calendar for this Friday, August 7th, underwritten by Basalt Regional Library, presenting Aspen Music Festival and School Chamber Recitals, Thursdays, August 13th and 20th at 5:15 p.m. Talented students from the festival will perform selected works each week. More info at basaltlibrary.org. First Friday has returned for one final foray before fall hits. Let's find out about all the fun and festivities. But first, Lift Up distributes food and pantry supplies today from 9 to 1 at the Newcastle River Center and from 11 to 2 at the Rifle Library. Main Street in Carbondale shuts down at 5 p.m. with 2nd and 3rd Streets remaining open for cross traffic. 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KD&K DJs Serenade, Hetty Hooligan, and Original Hickster bump some tunes at 2nd and Main from 5 till 8 p.m. Duncan Coker and the Flat Top Riders take the main stage at Chaco's Park from 5:30 to 8:30. At the other end of Main Street, Tonewood plays at Townline Trucks at 5:30. The Crystal Theater continues showing Spider-Man, Brand New Day, that's at 7. And Louie and the Lizards play on the patio at Carbondale Beer Works from 8 to 11. Elsewhere in the KD&K listener area, Leadville's Boom Days celebration kicks off with Ukebox at the Scarlet Tavern at 2 p.m., a presentation on the Soiled Doves at 5 at the Healy House Museum, a fashion show at the Delaware Hotel at 6, and a showing of Tombstone at 6:30 at the Tabor Opera House. Randy Brecker plays at the Paul Jazz Center in Aspen at 6:30 p.m. and again at 9. And Marble Fest runs all weekend with live music, food, crafts, and activities. And here's a few ways you can spend your Saturday. The Carbondale Library's Hiking Club meets at 8 a.m. tomorrow morning at Sooty Ranch Trail. The Garage Bar's monthly flea market runs from 11 to 4 tomorrow at their location on Highway 82. Two Rivers Cafe in Basalt puts on an open mic lunch starting at noon tomorrow. And the Queer Voices Project opens up auditions for their fall theater production. That's tomorrow from 1 to 4 at the 3rd Street Center. 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And you can always listen back to the last 2 weeks of shows under the music tab at kdnk.org. And we've got music genres for all your different personalities here on KDNK today. So keep that dial tuned and have a schizophrenic Friday and a wonder-filled weekend.
1: Stardate, August 7th. The terms that describe the phases of the moon can be a little confusing. Take tomorrow morning, for example. For most of the United States, the sun will light up one quarter of the lunar hemisphere that faces Earth. You might think that would make it a quarter moon, but no. A quarter moon doesn't describe the moon's appearance. It describes the position in its month-long cycle of phases. The cycle begins when the moon is new. The moon crosses the line between Earth and the sun then, so it's hidden in the sun's glare. A bit more than a week after that, the moon is a quarter of the way through the cycle. It's at first quarter. It lines up at a right angle to the Earth-sun line, so the sun lights up half of the visible disk. A week later comes full moon, and a week after that comes last quarter, three quarters of the way through the cycle. Once again, half of the lunar disk is illuminated, but it's the opposite half from the first quarter moon. Then the moon rolls back around to new, starting a new cycle. The next cycle starts on Wednesday, and this time it brings a rare treat, a total solar eclipse. In the meantime, look for the moon passing through Taurus tomorrow. Aldebaran, the bull's bright eye, is to the right of the moon. Elnath, the tip of one of its horns, is closer to the lower left of the moon. As a bonus, Mars is below them, and the moon will pass close to it on Sunday. Today's program was made possible by Mercer Caverns in Calaveras County in California's historic gold country. More information at mercercaverns.net. For the McDonald Observatory, I'm Billy Henry.
2: Thank you so much, Billy Henry, and happy Friday. Let the wild rumpus start.

It's Friday morning. It's Johnny Cash. Must be the Wild Rumpus, and I must be Ape on the Dink. Yep, it's all true, true, true. Sit back, relax. It's going to be a warm day. So if you don't need to go anywhere, throw open those windows, sit back, have a cup of coffee, and just enjoy the coolness that we get in these mountain mornings. Going to get our country, going to get our Western on, and find out what's going on tonight in Carbondale and the Valley. So stick around for all the info.

0: Little Roseanne Cash there. And we got Marty in the studio. Good morning, Marty.
1: Good morning, April. Hey, congratulations. You're an amazing cake master.
0: Oh, thanks.
1: Or cake MC at the cake judging at Mountain Fair.
0: It was a lot of fun, wasn't it?
1: It was. And thank you for all the hard work you and your elves do to make it happen.
0: Yeah, a lot goes into it, but it's always a really good time.
1: Mountain Fair,
0: I mean, I feel like we're still just kind of getting over it. And it was 2 weeks ago, but, you know.
1: Well, my sugar level has come down to normal by now.
0: Oh, that's good. The love continues. So we got a lot going on tonight because it is First Friday here in Carbondale.
1: There's a lot going on tonight. There's Lillian the Lizards at Beer Works. There's Rick Rock. Happy birthday, Rick. The Roosters at Black Nugget. Townline Trucks has music. There's music. Steve says music all around Main Street.
0: Yeah, you know, that is one thing, and it is a huge musical weekend. Tracy and I were talking about this Wednesday night. There's a music festival in Glenwood. There's Marble Fest. I mean, there's just so much going on. So depending on which way you turn, you're going to find some music.
1: So choose carefully, people, but try to get in as much music as you can. And One Table, Our Town, is coming up in a couple of weeks. There's another Sunday in the Park concert in 2 weeks. So music, music, music.
0: Oh, yeah. I love this valley. I mean, even through the winter months, there's a lot to go to and that's happening. But, man, in the summer, it's just every weekend.
1: And I want to give a shout-out to Sue Schnitzer, who used to be a librarian here and moved away, was doing a concert at the library last night.
0: Oh, fun.
1: So, and I believe Kadine Kay is doing something at Chaco's Park tonight.
0: You know what? I actually don't know.
1: There are too many things to keep track of. So plan carefully. Get out there. It's going to be a beautiful evening. And enjoy First Friday. Enjoy the music. And we will see you again soon. And April, we'll see you again soon. Sunday at Beer Works.
0: We're having a fundraiser.
1: Yeah, 2 o'clock in the afternoon. A day party, a fundraiser. So if you don't know what to do on Sunday, come out.
0: We're going to have a DJ. We're going to have chicken poop bingo. Just going to have a lot of fun. There's going to be a jorts contest. So 2 o'clock at Carbondale Beer Works right there on Main Street in Carbondale. Come on out. We're raising money to help support a family that lost absolutely everything in the Aspen Acres fire. And, you know, you drive away from your home, you take one last look at it, and then it's all gone. So let's support this family, and the money will go directly to them. So come on out. That's at 2 o'clock on Sunday here in Carbondale.
1: We'll see you out around town tonight. And everyone have a safe and happy First Friday.
0: All right. Thanks, Marty, for coming by.
1: Thank you, April. Thank you, listeners.

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1: 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Well, it's 8:30 and we're a half hour into the Wild Rumpus. Marty stopped by to let us know what is going on around town and in the Roaring Fork Valley. You know, just hang on, listen to some country and western, get yourself another cup of coffee, make yourself a glass of iced tea. You don't need to go anywhere yet. Do you really? I don't think so.

That Chris Ledoux right there. And I did see him at a rodeo he performed at in Southern California a few years ago. Just to let you know, Carbondale Wild West Rodeo will be going every Thursday through August 20th. I guess that's only a couple more weeks, but get yourself out. See the rodeo. It is. Oh, my goodness. It's 8:55. Almost an hour in.

Johnny and June right there. Jackson. Wow, it is 8:59. I'm Ape on the Dink. You're listening to The Wild Rumpus, and you just keep being the best you that you are. This is KDNK, Carbondale Community Access Radio, Glenwood Springs, Carbondale, the Roaring Fork Valley, and beyond. 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Shows are open to the public and continue next week with Larry Belleron and Joe Troop playing each day at 4:30 on Monday, Tuesday, Wednesday, and Thursday, August 10th through 13th. 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From 1 to 3, artists can explore, encourage, and share ideas with others interested in expanding their creativity. 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Oh my goodness. We're just going to hang out. Today is First Friday here in downtown Carbondale. The main street will be closed and we will just be having a good time. Music up and down the street. It's Marble Fest. There's so much going on. And just sit back and relax. Enjoy your coffee. If you do need to go somewhere, just remember you can turn us on in your truck. We're portable.

This is Katie and Kay making waves on the air since 1983. Hey, speaking of honky-tonkin', cowboy up right there on Main Street, right at Main and 4th on Friday, August 22nd. And I don't know if I'll be making it this year, but it's always a good time.

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Good morning, listeners. I want to let you know that we do have a high of 93 predicted here in Carbondale today. So get out there and water, water, water.

clock strikes on the hour and the sun begins to fade. Still enough time to figure out

Oh, I love that version of I Want to Dance with Somebody. That was the Shootouts. We got about 20 minutes left of the Wild Rumpus. I do want to say thank you so much for tuning in. And make sure you stay tuned for the Flash Cafe, the Grace Cafe. She's going to be taking you until 12 o'clock. But you can stay tuned to KDNK all day long.

Well, we are just about done here in the Rumpus Room, but I want to remind you, first Friday tonight in Carbondale, Hetty Hooligan and Serenade McMission. They'll be live DJing for first Friday from 5 to 7 p.m. You can catch them out there on the streets. Katie and Kate DJs are always a good time.

Oh, you're rocking, rocking, rocking. You're staying tuned for the Grace Cafe. Go out there and do something nice for somebody this weekend. Don't ask for anything in return. And I'll see you in a few weeks. And happy First Friday. You and me, we're 8 men.

Good morning. It is a few minutes after 10, and you are tuned to The Flesh Cafe and or The Grace Cafe. Anyway, it's Katie and Kay, Carbondale Community Access Radio, Glenwood Springs, Carbondale, the Roaring Fork Valley, and beyond. 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All right, here we go. Thanks for joining me this first Friday in August.

say it was another ship that brought us here, that we were seeded by panspermia. And now from the windows of the last ship to go, we look out onto the barren fields, to the burnt roots of trees and black rivers, in this chemical rainforest, in this chemical rainforest. Space will be my home. Space will be my home. As we travel the space waves, we leave no data trace. 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And as we do, we promise not to make the same mistakes again.

Show me the great pyramids and the great plains. Show me a map of these constellations, of Sirius moons and the stars aligning. Show me the fertile springs. 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Space will be my home.

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My lunar love, take my hand. Soon we will forget.

0: I'm Mike Lemmer with your community calendar for this Friday, August 7th, underwritten by Basalt Regional Library, presenting Aspen Music Festival and School Chamber Recitals, Thursdays, August 13th and 20th at 5:15 p.m. Talented students from the festival will perform selected works each week. More info, basaltlibrary.org. First Friday has returned for one final foray before fall hits. Let's find out about all the fun and festivities. But first, Lift Up distributes food and pantry supplies today from 9 to 1 at the Newcastle River Center and from 11 to 2 at the Rifle Library. Main Street in Carbondale shuts down at 5 p.m. with 2nd and 3rd Streets remaining open for cross traffic. Mountain Tide Provision Company puts on a customized back-to-school backpack workshop that starts at 5. KD&K DJ's Serenade, Hetty Hooligan, and Original Hickster bump some tunes at 2nd and Main from 5 till 8 p.m. Duncan Coker and the Flat Top Riders take the main stage at Chaco's Park from 5:30 to 8:30. At the other end of Main Street, Tonewood plays at Townline Trucks at 5:30. The Crystal Theater continues showing Spider-Man, Brand New Day, that's at 7. And Louie and the Lizards play on the patio at Carbondale Beer Works from 8 to 11. Elsewhere in the KD&K listener area, Leadville's Boom Days celebration kicks off with Ukebox at the Scarlet Tavern at 2 p.m., a presentation on the Soiled Doves at 5 at the Healy House Museum, a fashion show at the Delaware Hotel at 6, and a showing of Tombstone at 6:30 at the Tabor Opera House. Randy Brecker plays at the Paul Jazz Center in Aspen at 6:30 p.m. and again at 9. And Marble Fest runs all weekend with live music, food, crafts, and activities. And here's a few ways you can spend your Saturday. The Carbondale Library's Hiking Club meets at 8 a.m. tomorrow morning at Sooty Ranch Trail. The Garage Bar's monthly flea market runs from 11 to 4 tomorrow at their location on Highway 82. Two Rivers Cafe in Basalt puts on an open mic lunch starting at noon tomorrow. And the Queer Voices Project opens up auditions for their fall theater production. That's tomorrow from 1 to 4 at the 3rd Street Center. Keep your community in the loop about events and programming ideas by emailing calendar at kdnk.org. And you can always listen back to the last 2 weeks of shows under the music tab at kdnk.org. And we've got music genres for all your different personalities here on KDNK today. So keep that dial tuned and have a schizophrenic Friday and a wonder-filled weekend.
1: Yay, thank you, Mike. Great job as always. It is 10:30. Here at KDNK Carbondale, listener-supported radio for the Roaring Fork Valley and beyond. I am Flash, and this is the Grace Cafe. And let's see, at this bottom of the hour, it is time for the pet report, and it is supported by R.J. Paddywhack's Pet Outfitter, providing food and supplies for all domestic pets and fish at their location in Elgebel. Open 7 days a week, Monday through Friday from 9 a.m. to 6:30 p.m. and weekends 10 a.m. to 5 p.m. More information at 970-963-1700. And we happen to have one lost, very small, black and white Chihuahua Dachshund mix, also sometimes known as Chiweenies. And it's will be likely skittish, running around, and it was just recently rescued and lost at Grand Avenue Downtown Drug and went towards the river at 7:30 p.m. on August 3rd. So 4 days ago, and it broke out of its collar on Grand Avenue. Oh, poor thing. Okay, so if you have seen this little small black and white Chihuahua Dachshund mix, call me here at 970-963-2976, and we'll hook you up with its owner. And in case you're interested in adopting, CARE currently has 13 dogs, 23 cats and kittens, 2 guinea pigs, and 1 turtle for adoption. So Yeah, that sounds like fun. And I don't have their number, but they have a website. So, anyway, I also would like to let you know that in that last set, I started off with the general public version of I'll Take You There. Then Mop Mop and Anthony Joseph gave us Spaceship Earth. My President and My Day did Love and Happiness. Bondi sang Fight for Peace. Our Samplus did Shaman. And that last one was the Derek Trucks Band with This Guy. All right. And I'm going to do a set of sun songs now. I don't know. Hopefully I'll fill the whole half hour. Sun and summer songs. Okay, here we go.

Alrighty, it is 1 minute after 11 here at KDNK, Carbondale Community Access Radio, Glenwood Springs, Carbondale, the Roaring Fork Valley, and beyond. 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Today is August's First Friday, and the theme is Recess, which is about letting loose after putting in serious and meaningful work for Mountain Fair. Attendees can enjoy extended hours from local businesses and unique offerings from galleries, restaurants, and shops, as well as live music and DJs up and down the main street. 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And I think some KDNK DJs are playing at 4th Street, Main and 4th Street. 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And I am Flash with the Grace Cafe, taking you till noon. And in that last set, we started out with Flo Morrissey and Matthew E. White, and Everybody Loves the Sunshine. Then City of the Sun did To Soul. Also, in English, that's Your Son. Orion's Son gave us Antidote. Zach Bryan sang You Are My Sunshine. Fink did Walking in the Sun. And that last one was Salt with We Are the Sun. And now I'm going to play a rain song, Summer Rain. We all have to start visioning that we get some rain here. It really does work if the collective participates. So every time you meditate, imagine rain falling here in the valley.

Thank you, brothers and sisters. From the bottom of my heart, I thank you. Peace and love be with us all.

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And, yeah, we thank all our members for keeping us going. And let's see, what announcements do I have for you? 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Louis was just cruising around here. Tune in at 4 to express yourself today. This week we hear about the Art Base annual 10x10 fundraiser, the upcoming Terrapin Station concerts with Graham Lesh in Glenwood Springs, and the Bonedale Flash Mob, and the upcoming Palisade Peach Fest. Yeah, that's right here on Express Yourself Only on KDNK. And I am Flash with the Grace Cafe. I've got another half hour. And this one, the theme is going to be love. I actually just moved some songs in this playlist around together. I didn't even add anything. So I'm going to start off with Callin' Old Souls, which DJ Canilo used to sing in case any of you are missing DJ Canilo. You can hear her now in this song.

Yeah, what's so funny about it, huh? That was Big Head Todd and the Monsters doing an Elvis Costello song. That was hard to decide which version to play. Before that, Trevor Hall did Where's the Love? The Cancel did Look of Love. Great Boy, Paul Nice, Sharon Jones, and Quantic gave us Got to Be a Love. And the New Basement Tapes played When I Get My Hands on You. And I started off that set with Calling Old Souls and DJ Canilo and Gladys Loves Blues. Okay, and I am Flash, and it's time for me to move over for the deep. So don't touch that dial. They always do a great show. And Chris and Cody, us two of our illustrious staff members here at KD&K, and keep it tuned to KD&K for all your radio needs. It's the best. And the best in town. All right, and I'm going to leave you with Shinichiro Vokota and Quiet Town of Tokyo. Tonight will be the quiet, not quiet town of Carbondale with First Friday. All right, I'll be back in 2 weeks. Thanks for the calls.

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And you're tuned to KDNK Carbondale, Community Access Radio, Glenwood Springs, Carbondale, the Roaring Fork Valley, and beyond. 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Upcoming shows at Takah include Texas troubadour Ray Wiley Hubbard. If one wanted to describe the sound of Ray Wiley Hubbard, one could call it American music. Born from the time-honored traditions of folk, country, and roots rock, he'll be taking the stage on Thursday, August 20th, with doors open at 7 p.m. and music starting at 8. More info at tacaw.org. I'm trying to wrangle Ray to come on down to the studio the day of his show, or at least get a phoner with him to air for next week's Express Yourself. We used to be buds in Wimberley, Texas. He was a regular at the Wildflower Coffee House that my mom started, and I think he actually ordered a medium skinny latte, of all things. But he'd come in and play a steel guitar sometimes and doodle around, and quite a character. He's the guy who wrote Up Against the Wall, Redneck Mother, you know? I mean, he's a legend. Anyway, support also comes from Fat Tie on Main Street in Carbondale, serving up fresh variations on traditional Southeast Asian dishes and backing KDNK for over 20 years. Fat Tie offers food and drinks inspired by travels to Thailand, Malaysia, Vietnam, and beyond. More info and reservations at fatthai.com. Cody Lee here. Chris Hassig is out there talking with Flash. Thanks for a great show, the Flash Grace Cafe, bringing us on into this hot August afternoon. We also have Kevin Passmore. And we'll think of a DJ name for him here shortly. Y'all just keep on listening.

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Carbondale, Glenwood Springs, the Roaring Fork Valley, and beyond.

0: 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It's 12:33. You're tuned to KDNK Community Access Radio. We've got Senor back in the building.
1: Hidey-ho.
0: And we are just listening to Superman with Prayer Loop. We heard the brand new Bonnie Payne album that was Lighthouse, Blue Moon Marquee. From their 2026 release, we heard Put Your Feathers On, Kelly Finnegan's most recent album off of Coal Mine Records. We heard Keep Me In Mind.
2: Nice.
0: The Poets of Rhythm brought us Strokin' the Grits from sometime back 2019 on Daptone. Little Barry with Gravity Freeze, the title cut from their most recent 2026 album. And brand new stuff from Nicholas Payton and Butcher Brown. They brought us Miles Davis's So What.
1: Nice.
0: And let's read the underwriting, Chris. My alarm is going off on my phone.
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0: 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And big shout out, happy birthday to my daughter, Avi Lee. She was born at 12:36 here in 1 minute on August 7th, 2012, at 39 Crystal in the Crystal Village in Carbondale. We could hear the Crystal River right where she was born. And my phone alarm went off, so I'm going to call her here shortly.
1: Aww.
0: And Chris will take over.
1: Happy birthday, Avi.
0: Thanks for listening, everyone. We're going to go into Etta James now.
1: I guess so. Yeah, this one is Flash, one for Flash again, too. But Flash recommended.

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3: 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Let's see, what do we hear here? We played some stuff. I think coming out of the half hour there was Nick Waterhouse, Promenade Bleu, or something like that.
2: That's right.
3: And then Flash threw in Damn Your Eyes from Etta James. And then Twain did Solar Pilgrim. Lyra Lynn did You and Me Alone. Roy Mariti did Sete Cavalieros. Well, I'll just butcher that. Seu with Ocitocina. Charged and Groenland, finishing up with Propaganda.
2: And we have special guest new DJs, Mo and Julia, gracing their presence in the studio, and we're going to show them around and show them how it all works right here at the mothership. 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

I'm Mike Limmer with your community calendar for this Friday, August 7th, underwritten by Basalt Regional Library, presenting Aspen Music Festival and School Chamber Recitals, Thursdays, August 13th and 20th at 5:15 p.m. Talented students from the festival will perform selected works each week. 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KD&K DJ's Serenade, Hetty Hooligan, and Original Hickster bump some tunes at 2nd and Main from 5 till 8 p.m. Duncan Coker and the Flat Top Riders take the main stage at Chaco's Park from 5:30 to 8:30. At the other end of Main Street, Tonewood plays at Townline Trucks at 5:30. The Crystal Theater continues showing Spider-Man, Brand New Day, that's at 7. And Louie and the Lizards play on the patio at Carbondale Beer Works from 8 to 11. Elsewhere in the KD&K listener area, Leadville's Boom Days celebration kicks off with Ukebox at the Scarlet Tavern at 2 p.m., a presentation on the Soiled Doves at 5 at the Healy House Museum, a fashion show at the Delaware Hotel at 6, and a showing of Tombstone at 6:30 at the Tabor Opera House. Randy Brecker plays at the Paul Jazz Center in Aspen at 6:30 p.m. and again at 9, and Marble Fest runs all weekend with live music, food, crafts, and activities. And here's a few ways you can spend your Saturday. The Carbondale Library's Hiking Club meets at 8 a.m. tomorrow morning at Sooty Ranch Trail. 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Two Rivers Cafe in Basalt puts on an open mic lunch starting at noon tomorrow. And the Queer Voices Project opens up auditions for their fall theater production. That's tomorrow from 1 to 4 at the 3rd Street Center. 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And we've got music genres for all your different personalities here on KDNK today. So keep that dial tuned and have a schizophrenic Friday and a wonder-filled weekend.

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0: All right. Great. I don't know if we had an idea of what we're doing next, or are we...
9: I think we should just go right into Sarah Watkins.
0: Oh, yeah. Yeah, for sure.
9: Her version of Long Hot Summer Days, and specifically the Peanut Butter Falcon soundtrack version.
0: All right.
9: And we got Eric Berry coming in hot.
0: Eric Berry.
9: He said there's the Pat Man himself is saying there's a chihuahua on the loose in the shade.
0: Oh, man. Okay. Well,
9: it's always
0: he's on it. We've got our pet detective here. Okay.

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Must have been embarrassing for the pilot here in plain view of the town. And even though they pushed him over toward shore,

Hello, this is Phoebe Legere, and you're listening to public radio station KDNK in my favorite town, Carbondale. It's so pretty here. I wish I lived here. Love you.

0: said, it can talk.
1: Look who knows so much, huh? Well, it just so happens that your friend here is only mostly dead. There's a big difference between mostly dead and all dead. Please open his mouth. Now, mostly dead is slightly alive. Now, all dead, well, with all dead, there's usually only one thing that you can do.
2: What's that?
1: Go through his clothes and look for loose change.

A little gypsy jazz for you there. This is EB. It is 2:00 and 48 seconds as we speak, as the time goes. We heard a little bit of a time song there. We heard some gypsy jazz. You know, I just love coming in after Cody and Chris. It's a lot of fun because I got they're just like open for me to just step in and do my thing, which I've got some thing for you today. It's Friday. It's the week between Jerry Garcia's birthday and day of passing away. So there's a lot, you know. It's First Friday as well, and it's record-breaking hot temperatures. You know, like we're going into new territory here. Not every part I'm quite adjusted to yet. I hope you are adjusting. That is definitely a song I could play today, is trying to adjust, just an old hippie trying to adjust. But I don't know. I'd have to go find it. I'm not quite prepared for that yet. We just walked in and sat down. We had a lost chihuahua out front. Really hot. We tried to bring it in. It peed in the station, of course, immediately. But there is a really old, skinny chihuahua. I see the phone is ringing. Let me get the song going, and I'll pick up the phone. Hold on, please.

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And the Town of Basalt, presenting the Town of Basalt Summer Concert Series at the Basalt River Park every Wednesday evening through August 12th. And these shows are open to the public, feature nationally touring headliners along with local talent opening every evening. There will also be local vocal shows at Triangle Park in Willits Fridays, with the Sopra Sisters playing later this afternoon. More info at basalt.com/concerts. basalt.net/concerts for the Basalt Summer Concert Series. And I don't think we will be up in Willits this evening, but we have been broadcasting all of those Wednesday night concerts live, and it's been sounding really good. Thanks to Tracy doing all of that hard work, setting it all up for us to listen and enjoy from our homes. And that's a great thing that KDNK has been doing for the last few years. Please do support that. And we are commercial free since 1983. I've got more tunes lined up here. I'm not going to keep talking. But if you know anything about the lost Chihuahua that is hanging out front, please give us a call at the station, 963-2976. Older Chihuahua, we are going to contact dispatch to get this dog picked up, because we do not have the way and means to take care of it here. And it is way too hot for it to be wandering around aimlessly alone. So a small, elderly Chihuahua, obviously in some distress, needing assistance here at the station.

A little bit more Bob Dylan there. It takes a train to laugh. A lot to laugh and a train to cry. Oh, let's see here. 234, 233. KD&K, commercial free since 1983. Interested in becoming a DJ at KD&K? Please email Cody at KDNK.org. DJ orientation is always the third Thursday of the month, and they start at 5:45 p.m. here at the station at 76 South 2nd Street in Carbondale. So get a hold of us. Become a DJ. That would be a lot of fun. Get more DJs, and then I get to take a break, but I'm going to have to take a break here. Who knows? I don't know. I get a sub every once in a while, and it's an important thing because, you know, there's a lot of stuff going on, and we're all volunteers here doing this, and you just got to do your little part. We have the Lost Pet Report here at 2:30 at KDNK. Lost is a very small black and white Chihuahua Dachshund mix, like Little Skittish, rescued yesterday from a puppy mill. Grand Avenue, found on Grand Avenue, or excuse me, lost on Grand Avenue and Downtown Drug in Glenwood Springs. I think this is a different Chihuahua than we are seeing here in front of our station. But definitely is in need of some help. And if you have any information about a Chihuahua lost in Glenwood near Downtown Drug at about 7:30 last night, or excuse me, that is 8:03 that was, if I am correct. And then we have a Chihuahua been hanging around trying to find shade in front of our station that does not belong to anyone here at the station. So please give us a call, 970-963-2976, for the Lost Pet Report line here at the station, which is also the studio line. If you have any requests, you may call that line as well. The Lost Pet Report is underwritten by RJ Paddywax, Pet Outfitter, providing food and supplies for all domestic pets and fish at the Elgibel location, open 7 days a week, Monday through Friday, 9 to 6:30 p.m., weekends 10 to 5. More info available at 970-963-1700. Okay, well, I think that catches us up to the moment anyway. And let's see what I've got here stuck on from let's listen to a little bit of A Wonderful World. And this is going to be coming from Portland, Oregon, 1990, 8/8/1990. A Little Wonderful World, Jerry Garcia Band.

October 31st, 1987, LaFontaine Theater, Jerry Garcia. This is KDNK Community Access to the Airwaves. All right, we got more coming, more on coming, and let's just get right over to the eel. We've got a brand new CD set here, Jerry Garcia Band on the Eel River. Three nights from three different years. We're starting with August 29th, 1987. A little before what we just heard recorded, but in California.

Yeah, well, I made my life a little difficult because I decided to play two songs right after, not even right after each other, on the same CD. So we're just going to jump forward here. And this is August 29th, 1987, live on the Eel River in, Piercy, California, that is. And if I can count tracks, I will be better off. All good. Here we go. Run for the roses.

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Okay. Thank you to our underwriters here at KDNK. We appreciate all of you for all you do for us, because if it wasn't for underwriting and membership, we wouldn't have a radio station. And guess what, folks? 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Let's see about what's coming on here. A little bit of The Maker. I think this one is from Seattle, Washington, 1993. Quality is not good enough, I may take it off, but I think it's gonna pass. Enjoy.

0: the Maker, 8/7/1993, that is. All right. Let everybody know that the Powers Art Center reminds you that the current exhibitions are Roy Lichtenstein, Beyond Reality, and Jasper Johns, A Whole Can Be Only a Part. The center also has artful story hours, spotlight tours, senior strolls, and other events scheduled throughout the summer. 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
1: 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First Friday has returned for one final foray before fall hits. 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Main Street in Carbondale shuts down at 5 p.m. with 2nd and 3rd Streets remaining open for cross traffic. 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KD&K DJs Serenade, Hetty Hooligan, and Original Hickster bump some tunes at 2nd and Main from 5 till 8 p.m. Duncan Coker and the Flat Top Riders take the main stage at Chaco's Park from 5:30 to 8:30. At the other end of Main Street, Tonewood plays at Townline Trucks at 5:30. The Crystal Theater continues showing Spider-Man, Brand New Day, that's at 7. And Louie and the Lizards play on the patio at Carbondale Beer Works from 8 to 11. Elsewhere in the KD&K listener area, Leadville's Boom Days celebration kicks off with Ukebox at the Scarlet Tavern at 2 p.m., a presentation on the Soiled Doves at 5 at the Healy House Museum, a fashion show at the Delaware Hotel at 6, and a showing of Tombstone at 6:30 at the Tabor Opera House. Randy Brecker plays at the Paul Jazz Center in Aspen at 6:30 p.m. and again at 9. And Marble Fest runs all weekend with live music, food, crafts, and activities. And here's a few ways you can spend your Saturday. The Carbondale Library's Hiking Club meets at 8 a.m. tomorrow morning at Sooty Ranch Trail. The Garage Bar's monthly flea market runs from 11 to 4 tomorrow at their location on Highway 82. Two Rivers Cafe in Basalt puts on an open mic lunch starting at noon tomorrow. And the Queer Voices Project opens up auditions for their fall theater production. That's tomorrow from 1 to 4 at the 3rd Street Center. 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And we've got music genres for all your different personalities here on KDNK today. So keep that dial tuned and have a schizophrenic Friday and a wonder-filled weekend.
0: Thank you very much, Mike. I think I'm going to keep my personalities wrapped up this weekend just in case. I don't want to make sure let anybody out. Mm-hmm.

Justin's cover, Waiting for a Miracle, live, Jerry Garcia Band, June 10th, 1989, French's Camp on the Eel River in Piercy, California. All right, this is KDNK, going beyond and deeper than anyone else ever does since 1983. 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All right. We only got 26 minutes left, and that's not enough time because there's way too many things we could talk about or say or play regarding Jerry Garcia. And, you can only pick a few. So if you miss something, guess what? There's about 25 other shows that I do throughout the year. Maybe

catch one 2 to 4 every other Friday, EBC Eclectic. And remember, become a member of KD&K. Got, oh yes, this is going to let us run for a little bit. Ain't no bread in the bread box. Enjoy.

0: Well, finally, my timing's getting back on. It's right coming up on 3:45. This is KDNK Community Access to the Airwaves. 443 years you've been putting this together, folks. Thank you. Stay tuned at 4 for Express Yourself. This week we hear about the Art Base annual 10x10 fundraiser, the upcoming Terrapin Station concerts with Graham Lesh in Glenwood Springs, and Bonedale Flash Mob, and the upcoming Palisade Peach Fest. Oh yes, that's a lot to hear about. Stay tuned in another 15 minutes. That's Express Yourself right here on KDNK. All right, let's see. Oh boy, two left. And which one first? Like a Road. Thanks for listening, everybody. Hope you have a great weekend. Enjoy your first Friday.
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FYI, everyone, the Chihuahua got a free ride to Care. Thank you, Care, for being with us to take lost animals.

All right, everybody. Have a good one. Thanks a lot. We will catch you on the flip side. And go out and you know, go play a little bit. But as Jerry says, don't you let it go down.

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Oh, yeah. We are going to do some expressing today. Welcome to Express Yourself. Happy First Fridays. Well, it's been a scorcher. Lots is still happening out there, so stay cool and be cool. We're broadcasting from the heart of the Carbondale Creative District, and we have a great show lined up for you today. Annie Henninger is calling in to talk 30 years of Art Base and their upcoming 10x10 fundraiser. We'll talk with the organizers of the upcoming Terrapin Station Roadshow concerts with Graham Lesh. Alexandra Yurkinitsa and Fran Page stop by to talk Bonedale Flash Mob. And we get juicy tidbits on the upcoming Palisade Peach Fest. I'm your host, Amy Kimberly. So...

0: Oh, yeah. All right. Wow. Another week gone by. First week of August. Here we are. So much going on out there. It is Marble Fest this weekend. And, you know, it's probably a little cooler up in Marble. So could be a good place to head to. There's also Beanstalk, is that what it's called? Going on up at Rancho Del Rio. There's Telluride Jazz Festival out there. And then there's just so much right here. We are right now trying to get Annie Henninger on the phone. So while I try doing that, let's maybe listen to a little Band of Heathens. I saw those guys last night at the Caw, and it was so much fun. Oh, wait, maybe this is her. Let's see how we do this. Okay. Hello, Annie.
1: Hi, Amy. It's Annie and Alyssa.
0: Oh, yay. All right. Well, that turned out great. I was getting worried. How are you, girls?
1: Good. We tried to run upstairs and do the other phone, and it looked like it didn't go through. So apologies
2: yes.
1: about that.
2: We are very happy to be here with you.
0: All right. Now. Well, we're excited. Art Base is turning 30, or is 30, this year. It's crazy. Started in 1996 by the one and only Deb Jones. Wow.
2: Exactly. Yep. You put words in our mouth. That's exactly what we were going to say, thanks to Deb Jones. Yes. And the support of so many amazing community members. We are still here and going strong.
0: Yeah. So you, through the years, it was called the Wiley Art Center, correct? Mm-hmm. And then in, I don't know, what year, 2015 or something, it became the Art Base?
2: Yes. We rebranded in 2016.
0: Okay. Mm-hmm. Yeah. Mm-hmm. All right. So now, you have a big celebration coming up, and right now it's in the process. You have your annual 10 by 10 Unseen up, and I was online looking at all the fabulous art. Can you tell our audience how many pieces of work you have and how they can participate?
2: Sure. I'll kick it off and then have Alyssa chime in. We have 165 local artists who have donated a work of art for our 10 by 10 Name Unseen silent auction. And the fun there is that the artists are anonymous. So you can browse and fall in love with an artwork that speaks to you, and yet who the artist is a surprise when you hopefully win the work of art on August 15th once bidding closes.
0: That's right. And, you know, I mean, I'm sure a lot of people also, like, look at the art and try to figure out if they know whose piece is whose, because I found myself doing that. So it looks like there's already quite a few bids on some of the art.
1: Yes. I mean, our opening reception, which was July 31st, Friday, we had over 200 people in the gallery celebrating all of the artists. And we always do a very special artist reception from 4 to 5, so the artists can mingle with each other and chit-chat and talk about the process and, talk about the pieces. And then from 5 to 7, the public joins us. And, that kicks it off. Super strong. People are registered to bid. We extremely encourage people to come view the works in person. Mm-hmm. But the great thing is all the pieces are available online on your mobile device from afar. So anyone and everyone, friends and family from afar, can look at the pieces and bid. All the pieces do start at $100. And all proceeds go to us, like Annie said. So very fun to come in person, but great to keep track of how things are going and your favorite pieces are, how bidding is going from afar.
0: Mm-hmm. Yeah, so you have a big part E on August 15th. And is the bidding still open through that, or does it close?
2: Yes, the bidding is open through that. So bidding closes on August 15th at 6:45. Now, if you're a ticketed guest, you have last look in the gallery. However, and it does get very heated in here. It's really exciting, competitive in a way. But anyone who is bidding from afar, like Alyssa said, on their mobile device, can bid also up until 6:45.
0: Wow. So let's talk about the party. What's happening?
2: Well, since we're celebrating our 30th year, as mentioned, but also we're celebrating the fact that we retired our mortgage last year.
0: Wow.
2: And we are also honoring four community members by awarding them the Dedication to the Arts Award, which is something that the Art Base has done for at least 5 years by now. And the wonderful thing about the recipients is that they really embody the Art-Based mission. They're leaders, they're change makers, they're visionaries, they're incredible art educators. So we're going to have so much fun honoring them with an Oscar-style award ceremony.
0: Do we get to know who they are, or is it a surprise?
2: Sure, we can definitely mention. So Deb Jones,
0: yay,
2: our founder, will be receiving the Visionary Award.
0: Uh-huh.
2: Raina Katzenberger will be receiving the Community Impact Award. Leah Potts will be receiving the Inspiring Artist Award. And Nicole Gogolak will be receiving the Inspiring Instructor Award.
0: Oh, how cool. And we might mention that Raina is Deb's daughter. So she probably grew up around the Art Base. And it's cool. She does a lot of live art over there at the Art Base, right?
1: She does. And, you know, and to speak to her community, I think growing up with someone who was such an inspiring art educator and community organizer like her mother, she's really taken on the torch herself, and you know, the apple doesn't fall far from the tree with how much she gives back to the community. So yeah, really honored to have all of these amazing artists, art educators, and community members honored the night of the party.
0: So cool. And so it also includes like food and drink, and do you have a paddle race? What's going on?
2: Yeah, okay. We can give you the rundown. So the party kicks off at the Art Base, where we will have live bidding, cocktails, art making upstairs, and a photo booth. And just so you know, there are still tickets available for this portion. They're called cocktail tickets.
0: Mm.
2: And we have about 25 cocktail tickets left. They are $100, and you can purchase those on our website. So there's the cocktail portion, which is really fun. And like I said, bidding gets really heated very, very close to 6:45.
0: Mm-hmm.
2: Then bidding closes, and then all the guests that are ticketed to guests for dinner we'll all walk down to the tent, which is at Lions Park here in Basalt, for a catered dinner, a program, the Oscar-style award ceremony, and a paddle raise, which, like Alyssa said, you know, this is our most important fundraiser of the year, and it funds all of our programming. And because of the generosity of so many people, we're able to give a little over $100,000 in free programming every year to the community. So, yeah.
0: That's fabulous. And you know, the fact that now you own your building outright, that must just feel so good.
1: Boy, yeah. Secured our home. We are here forever. So, really, really excited.
0: So, now, what do you feel is some of our Base's greatest achievements over the last 30 years?
2: Wow, I wish Deb Jones was here to help fill in the gaps. You know, I just feel like as the Art Base has grown as an organization, we've really remained committed to our community, to local artists. We have a beautiful gallery space, as you know, and mm-hmm. so our exhibitions focus on local artists who can share their practice with our community. And we have a little shop where we sell local artists' unique handmade goods. And then, of course, I would just say our youth programming is so strong. We have Art After School, and that is a free program for any child here in the Roaring Fork Valley who would like to attend an after-school art program. And then lastly, I'd just like to highlight some of our healing arts programs. We have something called Art, Healing, and Hope with Sherry Gaynor that mm-hmm. happens once a month for adults. Folks who attend have such amazing things to say that it really has been transformative, and as they have been going through hard times, art and this community is something that they can really lean into and heal. We also have senior art programming, and again, that's something for our local seniors who often suffer from loneliness and isolation. And it's a real community builder. Art is a community builder. And I think the Art Base has just done such a wonderful job maintaining our mission and maintaining our roots. And the spirit of Deb Jones flows through everything that we do. And maybe Alyssa has something to add.
3: I think Annie nailed it on the dot. Fostering creative expression for all ages and abilities. And highlights. I mean, yeah, I think, I don't know if I have much more to add.
2: Another thing that's coming to mind, Amy, is our teen programming. So mm-hmm. we have two very strong teen mentorships that were created in honor of two incredible mm-hmm. people in our community, Laura Thorne, who was one of the co-founders of the Aspen Art Museum, and then our dear Claudette Carter, right. Who is the wife of Dick Carter. So we have two teen programs that have been established in their memory. And then we also have a strong teen program with the Basalt High School.
0: Mm-hmm. Uh-huh. Yeah. It's amazing how impactful a small organization can be. And I think with the youth really showing them that art, there is a pathway in art, you know, it's not an easy pathway all the time, but that creativity has a place in our society is so important.
2: Yeah, it sure does. And something I've noticed over the past 2.5 years here is that a lot of the kids who grow up in the Art Base or who were a teen mentee, they come back to the Art Base to teach, mm-hmm. and they're teaching here now, such as Sophie Cato. That's
0: right,
2: one example.
0: Right, great example.
2: It's really awesome. And yeah. I mean, I do have to give a nod and a shout out to all the other art organizations mm-hmm. in our valley, including Carbondale Arts, who are doing such great work. And mm-hmm. together, we are strong.
0: Mm-hmm. It's so true. So if someone wants to go to the gala or just check in on all the incredible art programs or look and bid on the art, where do they go?
3: www.theartbase.org. They can find all of our kids' classes, our adult art classes. They can find the cocktail tickets for August 15th from 5 to 6:45 p.m. And, and all of our upcoming events, and check out our calendar. And we would be remiss to not thank all of our sponsors this year for the party. Our premier sponsor is Overmeyer Wealth Partners. Mm. We could not do this without them. So we are so grateful for all their support. And, everyone go and come in and check out the 10x10s.
2: Mm-hmm.
0: Yeah.
2: Mm-hmm. We're open this Sunday, special hours. We're open mm-hmm. this Sunday from 10 to 2.
0: Perfect.
2: And we're also open next Tuesday, which is in addition to our normal business hours.
0: Mm-hmm. Excellent.
2: However, last look at the 10x10, unless you have a ticket, is Friday.
0: Okay.
3: 11:05.
0: Yeah. This Friday, mm-hmm. or a week from today.
2: Yeah.
0: Week from today.
2: Exactly.
0: Okay. Yeah. Well, that is very exciting. I really appreciate it. I know you girls are so busy. So thanks for calling into KDNK and good luck.
2: Thank you so much for having us today, Amy.
3: Thank you, Amy.
0: You bet. Bye.
2: Bye.
0: All right, you are tuned in to KDNK, and that was just Annie Henninger and Alyssa from the Art Base. All right, let's listen to little music, and we are going to get Luna Oxenberg on. She's going to talk all about the Terrapin Road Show.

0: All right. Just a little traditional Grateful Dead Terrapin Station. And on the line right now, I have Luna Oxenberg. She's with Taylor Street Productions out of Berkeley, California. And her and her husband, Matt, are some of the producers of the Terrapin Road Show. Hello.
1: Hello.
0: Wow. Thanks for being with us. Yeah, tell us. There is a lot of buzz about the road show coming here to Glenwood Springs. I know it's on the 22nd and 23rd.
1: Yep.
0: And a lot of people are coming from throughout the region because this is the only one in Colorado, correct?
1: Correct. It is the only one in Colorado, and I'm super excited about it.
0: So tell us a little bit about how this all came about.
1: Well, the roadshow itself is a concept and idea started a few years ago. It's a partnership with Phil Lesh's kids, Brian and Graham, mm-hmm. and their amazing wives. And we kind of came up with this idea to create the experience of Terrapin Crossroads and take it on the road. And if you don't know what Terrapin Crossroads was, it was Phil Lesh's restaurant mm-hmm. and venue in Marin County. Mm-hmm. And it was also really a hub and incubator for musicians throughout the Bay Area and Northern California. And so everyone would come, everyone would play with Phil. Mm-hmm. It was a thing. It was a beautiful venue and beautiful space.
0: Yeah.
1: There was food on, I always loved the part, there was food on the menu that hit every price point. You could get a $10 pizza or you could get a $50 steak.
0: Yeah.
1: Like they really, and everything, they really tried to make it inclusive to all the different people in the community who would be turned on by the music there. And so, you know, when that closed after COVID, mm-hmm. and, you know, part of the idea was to keep that experience alive through the Terrapin Road Show. So we take it on the road. So the way I tell people, like, we take Terrapin Crossroads, we roll it up, we shove it on a truck, this time two trucks, and we drive it around. And we bring, you know, for me, what the Terrapin experience was, it was comfortable, it was classy, it was beautiful, it was a full experience that also had the music as well. So the mm-hmm. food was great, the bar was great, the music was great, the vibe in the community was great, and from Marin County, it was a community center, essentially.
0: Right.
1: People would go there for all of their birthdays and anniversaries and special events and all the time, and they all their friends would be there. And so it was that community experience as well. And so that's really what we're trying to do with the road show is create that community experience in a very comfortable.
0: You okay?
1: Sorry.
0: Oh, my goodness.
1: Yeah, just joking.
0: Take a breath. Take a breath. Yeah.
1: Sorry about that. this beautiful, comfortable community experience.
0: That's
1: And bring it to these beautiful places. And my husband and I, we're production people. And so we bring the ability to look at a venue or a site and decide whether or not we can pull it off in that space.
0: Mm-hmm. Mm-hmm. And so how did Glenwood Springs come to your purview?
1: Well, we were sort of tasked by Brian to be like, maybe we should take the show to Colorado. Mm-hmm. We feel like we've got our people out there and they would enjoy it. And then my family has been in the Roaring Fork Valley for 50 years.
0: Oh.
1: I was a kid in Carbondale.
0: Oh.
1: Wow. My aunt and uncle have lived in Carbondale and Aspen and are now in Old Snowmass. And so it has been the place where I have gone to for a summer vacation.
0: Oh, okay.
1: And holidays and all the good times.
0: Oh, can I ask you, it's not Bobby Oxenberg, is it?
1: It most certainly is.
0: Oh, my gosh. What a small world. My husband works for Bobby quite a bit doing his electrical.
1: God bless him.
0: Oh, my gosh.
1: Yes, that's my uncle. Yes. And, yeah, I didn't exactly have a father. My father is from Venezuela. My parents separated really early. So Bobby was really my dad growing up.
0: Oh.
1: And so we spent a ton of time with him and we're super close. And then when I was tasked with, okay, we're going to go to Colorado, I had the notion to bring it to the Valley.
0: Mm-hmm.
1: And then through one of the people who works for him, they were like, oh, Two Rivers Park, they do shows there.
0: Mm-hmm.
1: And then I went, look, Two Rivers Park. And then I told my husband, hey, let's look at Two Rivers Park. And everyone sort of jumped on board, and everyone in Glenwood Springs has been super supportive and helpful. All sorts of people coming out of the woodwork to help, you know, make this thing happen. The city of Glenwood has been incredibly supportive.
0: Uh-huh.
1: And so here we are. It's our first, you know, we did a show in Southern Oregon last weekend.
0: I saw that.
1: But this is our first really big, we're taking the road show far away from California gig. So we're excited.
0: Oh, it's so great. Great. What a small world. And you have Sarah McMillan in charge of your volunteers, and she's a great DJ here at KDNK. Yeah. So a lot of your manpower is going to come out of, or woman power, as I like to say, coming out of Carbondale and KDNK. And let's talk about the lineup. It's awesome. You have Billy Nershey, who I used to own a nightclub in Telluride, and Billy, way back in the day, he designed our stained glass windows before he became a musician.
1: Oh, but, interesting.
0: Yeah, yes. String Cheese kind of started out of the Crested Butte Telluride world, and Kyle Hollingsworth. And then you have Mark Levy, Ross James, Elliot Peck. So how

0: breakfast.
1: Mm-hmm.
0: And then, you know, it's his friends and, you know, some, you know, great artists who he can pull together. And one of the things that I adore about Graham, he's such a good leader. Like, he really brings the artists together. There's no big ego plays or games. Like, they all are able to, he's a great band leader to help bring the best out of all of them. And it always really impresses me.
1: Wow. It's so great. And next week, weekend, you guys are at in Truckee, California.
0: Yep.
1: And you've got Amy Helm and the Helm Family Midnight Ramble Band playing and a host of other musicians. That looks like a great show, too. Gosh, what's so much yep. fun.
0: It's really special. I mean, that's what I love about the road show is it's a different lineup every, you know, place we go. Mm-hmm. But they're always amazing artists, and they always come together and play really beautifully. And then it's, you know, the music that, to me, is church. Like, that's mm-hmm. where I get my sort of guidance in life is from the lyrics. And correct. So, you know, I work my butt off to make these things happen. It's totally pushing the boulder uphill. Like, it's a miracle that we pull this off. And then when the music starts, I get reminded of, like, why I put so much into this, because it's total magic and it's totally, you know, these are tough times in this world right now.
1: That's right.
0: And it helps sort of ground us in something bigger that we're all part of.
1: So well said. And, you know, to that, as you guys are out there performing, there's also, you know, this feeling, especially amongst deadheads or people who have, you know, every year there's been something to go to bring that community together. And this year's because there's no, you know, so few people left. There's a lot of talk about how people are suffering and looking for a place where they can all come together. Have you felt that in your shows?
0: I think so. I think we've felt that in our shows, and I think it's more so as we go further away, the Truckee one, and certainly in Colorado, you know, further from the California hub.
1: Mm-hmm.
0: And, you know, and I really, you know, I'm speaking to all those people out there, like, as far as I can tell, like, I've been a Deadhead my whole life. I went on Grateful Dead tour in, I think, 1993 mm-hmm. in an avocado green VW bus,
1: mm-hmm.
0: broke down in Aspen, and Jim Hayes. Helped me fix my bus at my aunt and uncle's house.
1: Uh-huh.
0: You know, that was the real Deadhead, and I feel like this is as authentic a version of the Grateful Dead as there ever was. The music is beautiful, the vibe is sweet, the community is amazing, and that's why, like, you know, it's been blood, sweat, and tears to make this happen. But we keep pushing it, because I really feel like if you are looking for that experience, if you are a kid who hasn't been on tour yet and doesn't really understand it, if you have been on tour and you're like, you saw Jerry and you're kind of stuck in the I saw Jerry, but I'm not seeing anybody else kind of vibe, mm-hmm. like, just come out. This is worth it. This is beautiful. You're going to have an amazing day. You know, it's just such, we pick these beautiful places, mm-hmm. like, you know, Two Rivers Park that has the rivers right there and the mountains around it. Because part of the experience, you know, it is church. So you got to mm-hmm. have a nice cathedral.
1: That's so
0: true. And so that's part of, like, the, you know, what we've set out to do is find places where it's beautiful to be there. And then the music is beautiful. And then the ambiance is beautiful. Like, we have a really great bar. We take a lot of pride. Mm-hmm. I mean, it's a silly thing, I think, for people here to, like, we take pride in it. But I think we have the best cocktails around.
1: Oh, I like that.
0: Because our bartender actually cares. We do. I mean, this is not what people usually do. Like, there's nothing about this project that is, like, you know, the way things are done in the music industry.
1: Right.
0: Nothing.
1: Right.
0: It is completely its own thing. But that's part of the thing. It's like, because we are in control of all the elements that we come into, we can make sure that we have a really great bar with really great bar offerings and, you know, good food. We have, you know, we'll have carefully selected some great food vendors to be on site.
1: Mm-hmm.
0: And just a good energy. You know, we bring in our crews and our people, and the idea is to make it just a positive experience from the moment you know, park the car and show up.
1: Yeah, so on Saturday, it starts later. Sunday starts at 1. And about how long do the shows run? And I have read every show is different. Every show is different, just like with the Dead.
0: Yeah, every show is a bit different, and Sunday will run until around 7.
1: Okay.
0: Here, my husband is now

0: jumping in because I'm going to get the times wrong because that's more of a me thing. This is Matt Lasky. He's the production manager of the project and tour.
1: Hi, Matt.
2: Yeah, no, hello. Such a pleasure to speak with you. Thank you so much for helping us let people know about a really fun thing. But yeah, no, part of the fun thing as well is that it's really a full day. There's an opening band and then two full sets from the headliner. So, mm-hmm. you know, you get a full day of music each day, Saturday being the nighttime show with the lights and mm-hmm. the fun like that. And then Sunday being the afternoon matinee and the headlining set during the golden hour and sunset, which is pretty magical. To me, that magical kind of evening Sunday show is really the special time. But obviously a lot of people like to dance at night on Saturday, too. But wow. Yeah, no, it's a good 5-6 hour concert each day. You get a lot when you come down.
1: So, who is opening? Do we know? Did I?
0: I do believe it's Midnight North is opening for both nights, which is Graham Lesh's other band.
1: Oh,
0: that
1: cool.
0: You know, with Elliot Peck and I can't remember who the other musicians are in it, but it's a great band and it's really pretty and it's sweet because, like, you know, he is also, you know, holding his father's legacy with what he's doing with the Grateful Dead material. But as any good musician should do, he also has his own thing going, mm-hmm. which would be Midnight North. Like, he's been doing it for many years with a great group of musicians and, you know, creating beautiful music that's, you know, from his experiences of life.
1: Yeah, well, I spent many years out in the Bay Area, and I, too, was... I didn't consider myself a deadhead, but I was definitely part of the Dead family throughout the years. And I didn't make it to Terrapin Station until it closed. And we went, you know, they had the big sale there.
0: Yeah, they had the big sale.
1: I was so sad that was my one experience there, but it was just such a beautiful location. And at least we made it, but I didn't get to see any of the incredible shows. Unfortunately. So we're excited that we're getting the road show here in Glenwood. I think there's still opportunity for people to volunteer. There's still lots of tickets. How many tickets per day are you allowed to sell there? Do you know?
2: Oh, I think we could sell. I mean, it's a very big field. So yeah. We're not going to run out of space. However many people want to come down.
1: Great.
2: Not only is there tickets for everybody, but there will be room for everybody to spread out and have as much room as they want, no matter how many folks come down. It's a great spot for that.
0: Well, that's one of my things. I like to dance at my Dead shows, and I prefer a show where there's plenty of room to dance.
1: Yeah.
0: That's part of the things when I'm looking at venues that it matters to me.
1: Yeah, yeah. No, that's great. We've been to many shows at Two Rivers. It is an incredible venue. You can even boat to it, which we often like to do and is really fun. And I have had friends from all over the state already contacting me, planning to come. So I think it's going to be a great gathering of people from throughout Colorado. And if people want to volunteer or get tickets, where do they go?
0: They can get tickets at terrapincrossroads.net. And that's where you go to start your ticket buying. And then if you want to volunteer, how are we doing that, Matt? I'm going with Sarah.
1: Yeah, yeah. Find Sarah.
2: Surely you folks know how to get a hold of Sarah.
1: Yeah, exactly. It's no doubt. She is all over social media. You can find Sarah if you still want to volunteer. So, well, thank you for taking the time to call in to Katie and Kay. We are excited to have you all come to the Valley, and hopefully, do you think Bobby will come?
0: You know, in my heart of hearts, part of the reason we are in Glenwood is because I really wanted my uncle to come to my show.
1: Uh-huh.
0: Like, you know, all the other reasons aside, like, it really mattered to me. And, you know, getting out, you know, life's harder and more difficult at this point in time. But I feel like if I brought a show, you know, 50 minutes from his house, he would have to come.
1: Well, thanks so much, Luna. I hope we meet someday.
0: I'm sure you're going to be down to the show. I'm sure you're going to come down. So
1: I'll be at the show. Okay, I'll look for you. Thank you so much, you guys.
0: Okay.
1: Bye.
0: All right. You take care. Thanks for having us.
1: You bet. Bye. Okay. All right. That was great. How fun, you guys. Like, I'm ready. All right. We are going to have Fran Page and Alexandra Yurkinitsa joining us soon. So get ready. You're tuned into KDNK. Here we go.

0: Oh, yeah. All right, a little David Bowie Let's Dance, and we are going to talk dance with Fran Page and Alexandra Yurkanitsa. Hello.
1: Hello, Amy. Hello, community. Happy First Friday.
0: Wow, can you believe it? The summer's just speeding by.
1: Cannot believe it.
0: Wow. Well, it's quite an honor to have both of you here. And I know Fran is the founder and one of the founders of Aspen Dance Connection. Right. And you've been doing this
2: forever. Well, it's my 40th anniversary being the director this year.
1: Congratulations.
2: Wow. I'm not that old.
0: That's right. You don't look like you could be head of an organization for 40 years.
2: Yeah, it's been fun. It's really been fun.
0: That's right. And you did just have a production at Takah in the in July.
2: Yes, we had five choreographers, and Alexandra was one of the five Colorado choreographers.
0: Well, that's wonderful. And a lot of people may know you, Alex, as the director of Bowndale Ballet. And then also, I mean, you are at every great event in Carbondale with the Flash Mob.
1: Thanks, Amy. Yes. Can't get enough of Bowndale Flash Mob. We are revving up for the fall, too, so and more. So thanks. Yeah.
0: I think I was maybe in the first or second, maybe second
1: I
0: Flash
1: believe
0: Mob.
1: So. You and your sister, I believe, and yeah. Kat Rich, and I've got pictures to prove that.
0: Yeah, we were zombies for the Thrill the World. Is that what it was called? So now let's talk about the next performance of the Bowndale Flash Mob, which is going to be at Our Town One Table coming up.
1: Yes, we have Our Town One Table next Sunday. What is that, the 16th? And then prior to that, on next Wednesday on the 12th, thanks to Fran Page and Aspen Dance Connection, we will also be performing 7 o'clock at Basalt River Park.
0: Oh,
1: outdoors.
0: Nice.
1: Yes.
2: And that will be their second time to perform at the river park. And there have been 1,000 people show up, and it's like a whole new audience, and they love them. They just love them.
0: That's right. So that's at the Wednesday night concert.
2: Right.
1: Yes.
0: I did just see the Dance Aspen just did a little performance.
2: They were here this week, yeah.
1: Terrific.
0: Yeah.
2: And then Aspen Polynesia was at the park, sponsored by the Aspen Dance Connection, for River Jam.
0: Oh, fabulous.
2: Yeah, so I have 3 shows at the Dance Connection sponsored at that park this summer.
0: Wow. Yay, Basalt. They're really bringing
2: in
0: the arts. Yeah, Brent's doing a good job over
2: there. Really good job. Really good job, yeah.
0: Yeah, fabulous. And what's the music you're using these days?
1: Like, well, we have brought back some couple of our favorites, Talking Heads, This Must Be the Place, and then Happy by Pharrell Williams.
0: Oh,
1: and then
0: nice.
1: We put together, in collaboration with Dance Initiative, this Mountain Fair last month, we put together PYT, Michael Jackson piece. So we are going to present that in its full form, which we had partially done for Mountain Fair. Now this is like the full version we'll be doing on Wednesday and at Our Town One Table. So,
0: wow,
1: little moonwalking and a little, you know, Michael Jackson magic, which always so humbled every time I see any clips or videos, and kind of sends us towards into Thrill the World eventually.
0: So it feels like, Alex, have you performed in the past with Fran or in any of her iterations?
2: We figured out it was 2004 was the first time she performed at the Wheeler for us, and it was Alia Howell's choreography.
0: Mm-hmm.
2: So they were both fairly new to the community. It was a gorgeous solo, and of course, exquisite. I mean, just perfect. And I just remember looking at her muscles and how gorgeous it was.
1: It was Ave Maria. I cannot recall the soprano singer, young, talented. She's not young anymore, but it was a beautiful Ave Maria recording.
2: It's just beautiful.
1: Yeah.
2: Yeah. A lot of times the music goes through me and I don't remember the music for quite a while, and it's been a while, I've been watching. And, you know, I sent you her bio because I think people appreciate her wonderful communities and celebrations a lot, but there's so much more to Alexandra.
0: Very true.
2: Yeah.
0: Yeah. Yeah. It's true. I mean, you're very multicultural in your background, which I think a lot of people don't realize.
1: Yes, and I'm feeling as I get older, as I say, you get wiser, I am thinking differently about that, and with everything going on in the world right now, even more so. And I am proud to say I'm Austrian and Colombian. I grew up speaking Spanish and German, and when my parents divorced, I hung on to the Spanish. I lost my German because my father left. But I did recently go back to Austria to meet my family, really for the first time last fall. And so I'm hooked. I can't wait to go back and try to learn the language and keeping up with my Spanish speaking skills here, working with Sana a little bit through some food distribution.
0: Oh, nice.
1: So I'm just trying to keep all that going, and I feel blessed, to tell you the truth. So I hope to say I can speak three languages again soon.
0: Yay. That's a great goal for sure. Yeah. I have that goal too, but I'm not sure I'm going to achieve it. I can't even remember what I did yesterday, much less another language.
2: Well, I use a little bit of my Spanish words here and there because I live in the trailer park that we bought our own land, and most of them are Hispanic. And so all of our communications are on WhatsApp in English and Spanish. So it's kind of fun to get that going.
0: That's right. Now, Fran, what's next for Aspen Dance Connection?
2: Well, this is the next one that with Flash Mob. That's going to be our eighth performance for the summer.
0: Wow.
2: We had four libraries as well as Taka and the three outdoor ones. Mm-hmm. We went to Parachute, Newcastle, Glenwood and Carbondale with the libraries. Alexandra and I are talking about that space between before you do the next thing. What I really want to do, I've been wanting to do, I've done a lot of outdoor environmental dance.
0: That's right.
2: And the title I still hold on to is Dancing in Wild and Tame Places. So by next summer, I'm hoping to do a series of retreats, workshops, and do film and dance together so that when people come back from the wilderness, take them to the wilderness, like Marble, and then maybe use the film versus, or maybe the choreography, depends on if they can translate it into a local place. But I'm interested in inviting city people, dancers and dance departments to come to the community and find out a whole different world. And yet cities are huge and we are man tree mountain scale, which is what they have to deal with too. So I can see a connection because I did dance in those big buildings back in the day. So this is the first I've really said it out loud.
0: Now
2: I have to do it. I've been wanting to for quite a while, but I mean, you know, and it'll be coming.
0: Yeah. Well, that's exciting. That's exciting. I've got a few things up my little sleeve I'm thinking of, too. So maybe I'll be talking to you girls.
2: Oh, goody.
0: Well, this is great. If someone wants to get in touch with each of you or find out more about your organizations, where do they go?
2: Well, for me, my email's pretty simple, aspendance@comcast.net, or they can find us on the website, aspendanceconnection.org.
0: Great.
2: And the phone numbers and everything are on the website.
0: That's exciting. And Alex?
1: Hi. 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
0: That's fabulous. And the Our Town One Table is not this Sunday. It's a week from Sunday.
1: Yes, correct? Next Sunday.
2: And Wednesday, 16th. The 12th.
0: In Basalt.
2: And I hope you have time for her to tell you a little bit more about the Thrill of the World.
0: Okay, yeah, we got just like about a minute. So, yeah, tell us about
1: Thrill the World. This is, it's a worldwide international zombie dance event, which has been around since 2007, I believe. And this will be Bonedell Flash Mob's 12th year, I believe, participating. So rehearsals start September 22nd. And we'll have about 5-6 rehearsals every Tuesday at 5:30 over at the library. And the main event that we are preparing for then will happen Saturday, October 24th, 4 p.m. sharp, live at Main and 4th, Chacos Park, where we always have it. So you'll start seeing flyers, and I'll be hanging a huge banner right at the corner as we get closer.
0: It's so fun to be part of it, you guys. You might get hooked, so be careful. They say it is addictive. Well, thanks, ladies, for coming on. We really appreciate it.
2: Thanks for having us.
1: Thank you so much.
0: You bet.

0: Oh, yeah. There's going to be some peach. Well, we're all eating a lot of peaches right now. It has been peach season, and a lot of those peaches are coming out of Palisade. I have Jessica Burford on with the Palisade Chamber and also the director of the 2026 Palisade Peach Festival taking place on August 21st and 22nd. Hello.
1: Hey, Amy. Hi. How are you?
0: Oh, I'm so good. Wow. Well, you probably have your hands full getting ready for this big event. And, you know, I just thought there's so many people from this area that maybe don't know all the things that go on with the Peach Festival. So I thought maybe you could fill us in.
1: Thank you. Thanks for having me on today. Yes, I'm happy to fill you in. As many might know, harvest is a little early this year, but fret not. Peaches will be still in full swing in the next couple of weeks. So we're very excited to be partnering with the town of Palisade for Peach Days, which actually starts next Thursday, the 13th, with ice cream social and street dance down in downtown Palisade. And then Saturday morning, the 15th, is the annual Peach Days Parade, which is on August 15th, 2026, which is also our zip code. So date meets zip that day. So we're going to be celebrating that a little bit with the parade, a little nod to that. And then, of course, farmers markets on Sundays the next day. And then the festival itself is actually on the 21st and the 22nd. So there's still evening in the orchard dinners available on Saturday the 22nd if people want kind of a wine and dine field to fork experience up at Peach Fork Orchards and Vineyards. We'd love to have you out there, and we'd love to have you come celebrate at the festival. And we have an all Colorado lineup of music this year, so we're really proud of that. And you get a free peach and get to participate in peach eating contest or get a peach libation. All the fun things are happening.
0: So I have to ask, I mean, how many peaches has the winner of the peach eating contest consumed?
1: I think we had 13 in 90 seconds last year. Oof. That was our goal setter.
0: Oh, it makes my stomach hurt. Let's talk a little bit about these dinners. They look so yummy, and you have some great chefs. How do those work?
1: Yeah, so our evening in the orchard dinner is up at Peach Fork Orchards and Vineyards. They've graciously hosted us for quite a few years now. Phil and Sue Patton are gold award-winning winemakers. So they pair their wine with the dinners, and we have a local catering company that does a lot of really phenomenal field-to-fork catering, Cattleman's Catering. They're catering the event this year. So we're very happy to have them back as well. They know the lay of the land and their wonderful hospitality in that. And then we also partner with the Palisade High School kiddos to serve that dinner.
0: Oh, how sweet.
1: It's a really special event. There's live music. You get to enjoy appetizers on the lawn, listen to music, and then we move you over to literally have dinner underneath the peach trees.
0: Nice. And then during the actual festival, which takes place in the beautiful Riverbend Park, you have your own Peach Pit Bar, which I would assume you're working with a lot of your local purveyors there. And is everything with peaches?
1: All local, yes. And we do have cocktails that are all peach paired from Peach Street Distillery. Mm-hmm. And then we have some brews. We have New Terrain Brewing coming to Palisade soon. So they'll be at the bar this year, and Palisade Brewing Company. And then, of course, Talbot Ciders will be down at the festival as well, along with some Carlson peach wines.
0: Ooh. And let's talk music real quick. We got about 3 minutes to get everything in. So who's playing?
1: The most important part, right? The music.
0: Yeah. Well,
1: so we close out Friday evening with Velvet Daydream. We're really excited to have them. They're a funky band out of Colorado, a lot of classic rock. And they will be going on stage right before the drone show, and that's how we'll close out the evening with
0: We just saw Velvet Daydream. I think they just played the Mountain Fair. Oh, they're really fun. Yeah.
1: They're a ton of fun. So we're really excited to have them. And hopefully all of you that love them up there will come out to Palisade to enjoy them. We also have the Last Junction Band and Wowzers playing on Friday. Mm-hmm. And then on Saturday, our first act will be going on at 11:30. That's Anthony Peebles, a local favorite. And then we have lots of happening over at the Peach Cuisine stage as well. And then back at the main stage, we'll have Izzy Burns playing. And then we close out the evening with the Sean Moon Band, which is also a local favorite, but they've been getting a lot of national publicity as well, and we're excited to have them close us out this year.
0: What kind of music does Sean Moon play?
1: Sean Moon is a lot of country, rock, blues. Mm-hmm. They're a lot of fun.
0: Mm-hmm. Wow. So it's really a full week of different kinds of activities and different ways that people can be part. And it's so easy to get to Palisade, and it's really fun. There's a beautiful new beach there at River Bend Park. So if it's a little hot, people will be able to dip in the river.
1: Yeah. Yes. We're encouraging that for sure. I know we got to do that at the Bluegrass Festival this year, and it was probably the highlight of my weekend to be able to go over there and dip my feet in the river. You know, the river is low, but it still makes it a great way to cool off. And then we also have paddle boarding on the pond out there all weekend.
0: Oh, yay. Nice. Well, if people want to find out more, where do they go?
1: PalisadePeachFest.com.
0: Wow. Well, it's so great for you to call in. I really appreciate it, Jessica. And I'm just dreaming of peaches. It sounds so yummy. Thank you.
1: Thank you for having me. We hope to see you there.
0: All right. Have a good weekend.
1: You too. Bye.
0: Bye. All right. Palisade peaches. Who doesn't love them? Thank God we still have them. Well, here you go, guys. It's time for news.
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0: That's right, everybody. Have a great weekend.
3: There was some speculation, oh, it's the World Cup driving up leisure and hospitality. Actually, no, we didn't really see much of a boost there.
4: Disappointing news from the Labor Department, a second month in a row where the jobs report came in weaker than expected.
5: It's Friday, August 7th, and this is All Things Considered from NPR News.
4: I'm Elsa Chang.
5: And I'm Mary Louise Kelly. Ahead, President Trump is increasingly confronting a question that's haunted past presidents, how a war that has gone on longer than predicted can reshape a presidency.
4: Also, a new series from NPR's embedded podcast, The Seattle Times, and KUOW about the unsolved killing of a black teenager.
6: You know, anything that anybody will ever tell you that knew my son, he's respectable, he's caring, and he's supportive.
5: And with about 1 month left of summer, we ask, have you done all the things you wanted?
4: We ask our staff that very question after this news.
7: Live from NPR News in Washington, I'm Janine Herbst. Iran says it's approved an agreement to reopen the Strait of Hormuz that would allow Iranian authorities to oversee inbound shipping traffic. But the White House says no country will be allowed to control the waterway. NPR's Franco Ordonez has more.
8: President Trump had been saying all week that good things were happening and that a deal to open the Strait of Hormuz would happen very soon. But the split over who controls the strait has thrown the agreement into question. Justin Logan of the think tank Cato Institute pointed to the differing interpretations of one single paragraph, paragraph 5 of that MOU, that caused all the problems.
9: It's a bit like the unstoppable force that meets the immovable object. I mean, neither country's public position, at least, has changed significantly, and that was what caused the memorandum of understanding to implode in the first place.
8: Iran continues to maintain they want control over the strait, while the U.S. is seeking a return to the status quo. Franco Ordonez, NPR News.
7: President Trump is speaking out against Governor Greg Abbott's pause on data centers. From member station Houston Public Media, Natalie Weber has more.
10: Speaking with Punchbowl News this week, the president said data centers bring money to communities.
11: I saw Texas the other day sort of is against data centers. I think it's a mistake.
10: Abbott has issued a pause on new data center approvals until the state's energy agencies conduct an audit of their electricity and water use. This comes in contrast with Abbott's previous comments about data centers, calling Texas, quote, the epicenter of AI development in November. Data centers and other large energy consumers in Texas are requesting more than five times the amount of energy used to power the entire state during record-breaking demand. For NPR News, I'm Natalie Weber in Houston.
7: In Puerto Rico, water rationing started today as the island deals with a historic drought. The water authority says water will be shut off for rotating 48-hour periods in parts of the capital, San Juan, and surrounding areas. NPR's Adrian Florido has more.
12: The island's public water utility has, for the better part of a year, not been able to deliver water to a lot of people's homes. So although the formal rationing is starting today, a lot of people have been coping for months without water for days at a time. In terms of how they're coping, well, they're cooking less, bathing less, letting their plants wilt, storing water in buckets and bins when they do get water, filling them up and storing the water. They're buying a lot of bottled water.
7: NPR's Adrian Florido. Summer's usually very wet. It's the hurricane season, but there's been almost no rain for months. The summer is the island's driest in more than a century. You're listening to NPR News from Washington. Turkey, Pakistan, and Saudi Arabia signed a mutual defense agreement, meaning an attack on one is an attack on all. That's similar to the NATO agreement, an alliance of 32 member states. This as Iranian-backed Houthi rebels increased attacks on Saudi-linked targets. The group is blamed for an attack in Yemen and another in Saudi Arabia yesterday. The attacks have escalated tensions since a 2022 truce. The Pentagon has released a new set of files showing unidentified flying objects. As NPR's Jeff Brumfield reports, it's the latest round in an ongoing effort to document weird things in the sky.
13: A flock of mysterious lights flying over the South China Sea, a black triangle in the sky above Bagram Air Force Base in Afghanistan in 2002, and a report of a large metal sphere with a body inside that fell from the sky and landed in a city in Brazil in 1963. These are but a few of the oddities in the Pentagon's latest UFO files, or rather UAP files, since these incidents are now called unidentified aerial phenomena. The Pentagon has released hundreds of files and videos since President Trump called for more transparency around UAPs. So far, none provide clear evidence of alien visitors. It appears the truth is still out there. Jeff Brumfield, NPR News.
7: And fittingly, for all you X-Files fans out there, today is David Duchovny's birthday. I'm Janine Herbst, and you're listening to NPR News from Washington.
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1: This is All Things Considered from NPR News. I'm Elsa Chang in Culver City, California.
2: And I'm Mary Louise Kelly in Washington. The U.S. job market is suffering a summer slowdown. A report from the Labor Department this morning shows employers cut more than 20,000 jobs in July. That's sobering news at a time when polls show many Americans are already feeling gloomy about the economy. NPR's Scott Horsley joins us. Hey, Scott.
3: Hi, Mary Louise.
2: Isn't this, the second month in a row that the jobs report has been weaker than expected?
3: Yeah, it is. So a market that was already sluggish has now shifted into reverse. Retailers and insurance companies cut jobs last month. Even healthcare, which had been a reliable source of job growth, saw weaker hiring in July than earlier in the year. Some of the losses at public schools might have been exaggerated by seasonal adjustments, but make no mistake, this was a weak report. Economist Corey Contenga of LinkedIn says even bars and restaurants, which hoped to get a kick from the big soccer tournament this summer, instead wound up losing 26,000 jobs last month.
4: There was some speculation, oh, it's the World Cup driving up leisure and hospitality. Actually, no, we didn't really see much of a boost there. We are still facing a labor market where hiring is over 20% slower than what we saw prior to the pandemic.
3: And the weakness was not limited to July. More complete numbers from May and June also erased more than 100,000 jobs we thought were added during those 2 months.
2: But help me square these two things, because the unemployment rate is also really low. How can those two things both be true?
3: Yeah, the unemployment rate is low, just 4.1% last month, and it actually inched down. But that's not as good as it sounds. The rate is not falling because people are finding jobs. It's falling because more than 250,000 people gave up and dropped out of the workforce last month. Now, some of that is to be expected as baby boomers age and retire, but the number of working-age people in the labor market has also shrunk by about 600,000 since the beginning of the year. Contenga says for some people, work is just not paying enough these days to justify the cost of filling your gas tank or hiring a babysitter.
4: Partly it might have to do with the fact that real wages today are going down. It's not as good of a deal to work. When inflation outpaces your wage gains, you don't necessarily gain by working.
3: Average wages in July were up just 3.2% from a year ago. That's probably not enough to keep pace with the rising cost of living. We'll find out for sure next week when we get the July inflation data.
2: Stay with inflation, which the Federal Reserve, of course, keeps promising to bring under control. How does this jobs report today affect the Fed's calculation there?
3: Well, the Fed's balancing act is getting tougher. Ordinarily, the central bank would raise interest rates to fight inflation and cut rates to boost the job market. A week ago, investors were betting the Fed would raise rates at its next meeting in September. Today's downbeat jobs report makes that a much closer call.
2: Scott, one more piece of Fed news to talk through today, and that is we're told President Trump is trying again to remove Fed Governor Lisa Cook.
3: Yeah, it was just over a month ago the Supreme Court smacked down the president in his effort to fire Cook over unproven allegations of mortgage fraud. But Trump is not giving up. The White House is now demanding that Cook respond to mortgage allegations. Cook's lawyer insists the charges are baseless and is promising to fight Trump's effort in court. Massachusetts Senator Elizabeth Warren, the top Democrat on the committee that oversees the Fed, said in a statement today, Donald Trump is tanking the economy and desperate to shift the blame. And Warren is also promising to fight this renewed effort by the White House to fire Cook.
2: Thank you, Scott.
3: You're welcome.
2: And Pierre Scott Horsley.
1: For decades, Israeli Jewish settlers have been building settlements in the occupied West Bank. And now, ahead of an October election that could remove it from power, Israel's right-wing government is greenlighting settlement expansion. It's also approving new settlements, including some in areas that are supposed to be under Palestinian political control. The result? Palestinian residents say that they are now encircled and besieged by violent settlers. NPR's Emily Feng reports.
5: We meet Luai Adele building a cinder block wall around his house. He said he went into debt to build it. But I need the wall to protect my family from settlers and from the Israeli army, he says. From their house, they look directly across a small valley to the next hill, where Jewish settlers have built the outpost of Eviatar, which was recently legalized by the Israeli government. Living next to Evyatar is like living on the front lines of a war, his wife Najat says. Because, she says, there's no security. Every few days, she says, she discovers a vegetable garden ripped up or a tree chopped down. The settlers come and destroy everything, she says. This brutal test of opposing wills, settler versus Palestinian, has literally changed the landscape here in the Palestinian town of Beita. The village is in what is known as Area B, land under Palestinian civil administration, but Israel's security control. Ahmed Dwaykat, another resident, reminisces when the hills here were covered with olive trees and plants that were green and flowering. But now there's nothing here, he says. The fields around us are yellow with weeds and barren, abandoned by the two Palestinian families who simply moved away under pressure from Evyatar settlers. Dwaykat points out a chain of four settlements on the ridge surrounding his town, all expanding since the start of the Gaza War in October 2023, forming a chain of Israeli communities that rings Beita. And that is paralyzing the local economy. Here in this local market, rotting melon rinds and cardboard boxes are underfoot because an Israeli settlement cut off the market's access to the local dump. And Serhan Ali Kanan, a wholesaler here, says more and more of the produce has to be imported from Israel because the settlers forbid us to plant. They cut off our water and they destroy our greenhouses, he says. The Israeli military says the number of what they call nationalistic crime incidents, their term for settler violence, rose to 120 in 2025, an increase of about 45% from 2024. The Israeli military, police, and intelligence say they've started a joint task force to combat this violence. But in July, 600 retired Israeli security officials signed a letter pleading for U.S. President Trump to further pressure Israel's leaders to end what they called settler terror in the West Bank. The letter came after a deadly July clash between settlers and Palestinians and after arsonists in the West Bank village of Kusra, also in Area B, partially burned down a mosque. Israel's military condemned this act and said it was investigating. And I can smell the burnt mosque even before I see it. But Mohammed Al-Haj Ahmed says the incident is part of a pattern. Using a soot-stained hand, he points to three Israeli settlements in view through one of the mosque windows and explains how he used to sneak food and water to a Palestinian home some 150 yards in front of us. Some settlers set up a tent right next to the house this year, locking the family in their own home for 3 months. But they fled 2 weeks ago, Al-Haj Ahmed says, after their water and power lines were also cut by the settlers. That's the goal of these Israeli settlers, activists such as the Israeli group Peace Now say, to push out Palestinian occupants and take de facto control of the land, thereby disrupting any possibility of a future Palestinian state. And in the months before Israel's elections this October, Israel's right-wing government has approved a flurry of new and expanded settlements before a new government could potentially pause them. The rise in settler attacks has prompted many rural Palestinian communities to organize night watches. Shepherd Kusai Abu Al-Kabash welcomes us outside his watch tent with coffee. He stays up until at least 3 a.m. every morning. He knows from experience that the worst attacks come after midnight. From a group of settlers so persistent and aggressive, Abu Al-Kabash knows all of them by name. The 29-year-old describes how this past March they stripped him, beat him and his family, and zip-tied his genitals, moments captured by his security cameras. But all he can think about now are the nearly 400 sheep the settlers stole, a flock accumulated over two generations in his entire extended family's fortune. His father, Ibrahim Abu Al-Kabash, listens to his son in a daze, as if he still cannot believe the tragedy that has befallen them. He slowly unwraps his headscarf in the moonlight to show where the settlers battered him. But it's the sheep that he, too, is worried about. He keeps repeating, "We must get them back." Down a pitted dirt road, the Basharat family are also still wide awake at midnight. Their patriarch, Yusuf Basharat, shifts positions on a makeshift mattress every few seconds from pain. After being beaten last November by settlers, he says he's dislocated something in his back, and yet he keeps watch. The entire family takes two-hour shifts through the night, every night, he explains, beginning after settlers stole a horse from them last year. And when we see settlers, the first thing we do is we get our phones to film them, and we prepare stones to throw, says Najat Basharat, his wife, even though the settlers are often armed with guns. Seven other Palestinian families around them have already left because of the settlers. And our turn is coming, she says. But I know every tree and every stone here, she says, her voice rising. How can the settlers say they are forbidden to me? Emily Fang, NPR News, Mahul, the West Bank.
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0: And the next Travel with Rick Steves is coming up 6 o'clock tonight right here on KDNK. 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We'll be bringing you local and regional news coming up in about 15 minutes. Weather later in the hour. Still hot.

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1: 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I'm Mary Louise Kelly.
2: And I'm Elsa Chang. A new series from NPR's embedded podcast, The Seattle Times and KUOW, investigates the unsolved killing of a Black teenager from Southern California. Antonio Mays Jr. was just 16 years old when he joined the Black Lives Matter protest in Seattle in 2020. A week after arriving there, he was shot dead. The series, called We Keep Us Safe, uncovers new evidence and talks with key eyewitnesses who challenge the dominant narrative about Antonio's killing. We're joined now by two reporters on the series, Sydney Brownstone from the Seattle Times and Will James from KUOW. Welcome to both of you.
3: Thanks for having us.
4: Thank you for having us.
2: So in the wake of George Floyd's killing in 2020, Black Lives Matter protests spread across the country. We all remember these images. But the protest in Seattle was different, right? It got a lot of media attention at the time. Can you just remind listeners what was going on there?
3: So in Seattle, a really intense standoff between protesters and police formed outside a particular precinct. And police ended up walking away from the precinct, just abandoning the building.
5: The police are now moving out. The street is going to open up.
3: Protesters then established a self-governed police-free zone in about 8 blocks surrounding the precinct called the Capitol Hill Occupied Protest, or CHOP for short. And for a little while, it was idealistic and utopian. There were no police there. There were people giving out free food. But by the time Antonio arrived a couple weeks in, things had devolved. A lot of people had shown up to just party. There were reports of gangs. There were drugs. There was crime. Protesters had set up kind of self-styled security groups. A lot of them were armed to defend against right-wing attacks. And while this was a Black Lives Matter protest, a lot of these security volunteers were white.
2: Interesting. And then 3 weeks into CHOP, as it was called, there was a shooting and Antonio Mays Jr. was killed. Sydney, I know that you were on the ground reporting just hours after that happened. What were you hearing at the time?
4: The protesters who were there overnight told me that they were attacked by a stolen white Jeep driving around erratically. There was shooting coming from the Jeep towards the protesters. Antonio and another teenager, a 14-year-old, were in that Jeep. And the story was that armed protest security fired back at them in self-defense. This shooting killed Antonio and wounded the other teenager. And the widely accepted narrative on the ground was that these teens were in a gang or doing a gang initiation, and that's why they were attacking the protest, and that's why they were killed.
2: That was the widely accepted narrative, but what did your investigation find out about that version?
4: For years, pretty much everyone thought that there were only two kids in the Jeep that night, Antonio and the 14-year-old. But we discovered that there was actually a third teenager in the car. We are calling him DG. Those are his initials because he doesn't want to talk to law enforcement or get involved in a court case. And DG told us that the boys went for a joyride, that they were unarmed, and almost as soon as he got into the vehicle, another car started chasing them and shooting at them.
6: I'm laying there thinking I'm going to die. Like, you know, these bullets are like whizzing over my head and going through these seats.
2: Wow, sounds terrifying.
4: Yeah, and when we asked DG the hard question, did you have guns? Were you shooting? This is what he said.
6: We didn't have no guns. Three 16-year-old boys would have been shooting back at them if we had guns. Or just sitting ducks, getting literally just like hawked down.
3: And DG's account is supported by some new evidence. The city of Seattle hired a video analyst to go over a bunch of recordings from that night. And this analyst found multiple shots coming from multiple sources, but did not find any shots coming from the white Jeep that those teenagers were in. There were a couple of eyewitnesses, and one of them, Eric Diantino, says he saw someone walk up to this white Jeep after it had already crashed.
7: I see someone approach the passenger side of the Jeep Grand Cherokee, like really close, like point blank, and just unload his clip.
2: Okay, so a lot of discrepancies with the presiding narrative about what happened, but what else were you able to find out about who actually could have shot Antonio Mays Jr.?
3: We were able to see text messages from a Seattle city official and a police official that proved that they knew about a suspect who went by the name Steve, and they knew about him since 2020. Police tell us that in order to close this case, they need witnesses to come forward, and that means people who were there at the protest when the shooting happened. Apparently, so far, that hasn't happened.
4: But there are other reasons why this case may remain unsolved. Police did not immediately secure the scene. We were able to obtain body camera footage from police that shows a contingent of police officers approaching the crash Jeep, and they see protesters milling around the Jeep, tampering with the crime scene, and they make the decision to leave that scene for hours until homicide detectives got there the following morning. So it's possible that important evidence was destroyed or tampered with.
2: Absolutely. Well, how do you feel your reporting has changed your understanding of Antonio and what happened at CHOP?
3: It raises the question, did protesters mimic the overuse of lethal force that they were critiquing that summer? Even some protesters we talked with 5 years later, 6 years later, kind of walked away with an understanding of that irony.
4: And what makes that irony even more tragic is that we learned, contrary to the story that Antonio may have had bad intentions, we learned that he really did come to CHOP to protest. He was there for the cause. This narrative that Antonio was up to no good, these gang allegations, it's something that really continues to affect his dad, Antonio Mays Sr., who's still left without answer and feels like he's the only person standing up for his son's memory. One of the things we were able to find in our investigation is a clip of Antonio speaking at CHOP in the days before he was killed, and we showed it to his dad.
8: So the police, their purpose is to serve and protect, right?
9: Yes.
4: We asked him about what he thought of seeing his son on the video.
10: It's like a gift from God, just cracking the heavens wide open and letting the son come gaping through. He's speaking his own testimony right there. You know, anything that anybody will ever tell you that knew my son will tell you he is exactly that. He's respectable, he's caring, and he's supportive.
4: We get a much fuller picture of Antonio Mays Jr.'s life and where the culpability for his death lies in the full series.
2: That was Sydney Brownstone of the Seattle Times and Will James from KUOW. Thank you both so much for this reporting.
4: Thank you, Elsa.
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1: This is KDNK Community Radio, celebrating 43 years of cultivating community in the Roaring Fork Valley. 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Tell you a little bit about that fire down in Parachute. The 310 fire started yesterday afternoon up there by Morrisania Mesa. And this evacuation status this afternoon moved back to set yellow for residents and others on Garfield County Road 338. The road closure has also lifted there. Residents on County Road 302 are also in set yellow status and should pack necessities and prepare to evacuate.
2: Culver City, California. I'm Dwayne Brown. Restaurants and retailers cut jobs in July as the economy lost a surprising 23,000 jobs. This came as the Labor Department was actually anticipating adding more jobs, instead revising gains for May and June lower by 100,000 jobs. The data raising new concerns about a job market cooling much more than expected. This could also have an impact on what the Federal Reserve does to interest rates next month. Economist Diane Swank is with KPMG.
3: This doesn't take a rate hike off the table in the month of September, but it makes it much more fraught with risks now to the labor market if inflation remains persistent.
2: Healthcare continues to add workers, but at a much slower pace. President Trump has been on a campaign swing in the West this week, touting the state of the economy, calling it golden, ahead of the midterm election in less than 3 months. The United Nations Children's Agency says at least 300 have been killed in Gaza since a nearly year-old ceasefire was signed. NPR's Jane Arraf reports that's an average of one child a day.
4: Israel agreed last October to suspend military operations and allow in more food and medicine in the agreement with Hamas. UNICEF said the ceasefire was failing children and noted that hundreds more children had been injured. The Israeli military is now occupying more of the Gaza Strip, with families crowded into roughly a third of the territory without adequate clean water or waste facilities. UNICEF said children there continue to face acute malnutrition and disease. A UN commission in June found that Israel had deliberately killed Palestinian children throughout the war in Gaza and said Israel continued to fail to protect children after the ceasefire.
2: You're listening to NPR News. As the rise of AI drives an influx of new data centers, some places have used eminent domain to seize private property for public use. From member station WPLN, Cynthia Abrams reports on efforts in Nashville.
5: The proposed facility is located near the Nashville Zoo and has drawn broad community pushback. More than 500,000 people have signed a petition in opposition. City leaders have enacted a temporary moratorium on data centers, but it won't block the zoo-adjacent facility. Nashville Mayor Freddie O'Connell has criticized the developer.
6: They ignored encouragement to go engage with the zoo and community.
5: So Nashville is now trying to prove its need of the $37 million plot of land through eminent domain. The city council has greenlit the attempt, but Nashville will now have to go through the courts. If successful, it could then purchase the land. For NPR News, I'm Cynthia Abrams in Nashville.
2: More fast food chains are pulling jalapenos from their menus due to a salmonella outbreak in at least 27 states. Sweet Greens, Chipotle, Qdoba, among the restaurant chains removing the spicy peppers as a precaution. The FDA says 345 people have been infected, more than two dozen hospitalized. Investigators trace the source of the outbreak to jalapenos grown in Sinaloa, Mexico, and distributed by a California-based company. This is NPR.
1: It's 5:34. This is KDNK's local and regional news. I'm Marilyn Gleason. Colorado's public health officials are tracking an urgent multi-state outbreak of salmonella found in contaminated jalapenos.

0: jalapenos. According to the Federal Centers for Disease Control and Prevention, the restaurant chains Chipotle and Qdoba served contaminated jalapeno peppers grown in Mexico. Both chains stopped serving the affected jalapenos once they were notified. Colorado has identified 110 linked cases. Salmonella has killed about one person a year in Colorado since 2000. The CDC says there have been 36 hospitalizations nationwide from the outbreak, but no reported deaths. A young composer from Cortez is returning home this month to conduct the world premiere of a piece written for the city's 140th anniversary. For Rocky Mountain Community Radio, KSJD's LP McKay has more.
1: Jaden Cruzan graduated from Montezuma Cortez High School in 2021 and recently completed a music degree at the University of Colorado, Colorado Springs. His new Cortez Overture will be performed by the Four Corners Community Band. Cruzan built the piece around the first melody he ever wrote, created while he was still a student in Cortez.
2: It's kind of funny because it's a lot of frustration in a way, because when I wrote this, I knew nothing about music theory at all. So I just kind of went into my music notation software. I got my first one on my mom's laptop, and I just started plunking things in. Oh, that doesn't sound right. Oh, that doesn't sound right. That sounds worse. Until eventually I settled on something, right?
1: Cruzan says the finished overture mixes patriotic harmonies with Wild West rhythms and a melody inspired by Native American flute music. Band director Karen Steele says the volunteer ensemble wanted to create something distinctive for the anniversary and will make the first live recording of the work. For KSJD News, I'm LP McKay.
0: The anniversary concert begins at 7:30 p.m. on Saturday, August 15th, at the Cortez Cultural Center. That report was shared with us via Rocky Mountain Community Radio, a coalition of public media stations that includes KDNK. The Garfield County Fair is underway at the fairgrounds in Rifle. 4-H clubs mentor children and teens in raising stock and other farm activities, and the county fair is the culmination of their year's labors. KDNK's Mike Lemmer made a trip to the fair yesterday as kids showed their goats in the indoor arena and brings us this report.
3: Sounds of livestock fill the air at the Garfield County Fairgrounds as the summer of 2026 culminates in the county fair. And no county fair is complete without 4-H. Garfield County 4-H Director Jessica Russell says the kids have been hard at work all year on their livestock and projects.
4: These guys start even before the new 4-H year, which is every October. Our beef kids get their beef before then usually, and they're working on it all year long. This is the peak of the year.
3: Garfield County has 20 4-H clubs with around 250 kids participating throughout the county. Russell says that in addition to the county fair, they keep busy with other projects throughout the year as well.
4: A lot of our clubs and our council will do community service projects, so trying to stay relevant in the community. And then we also do events during Christmas and in the spring. It's a great way to make friends, learn new skills, and really feel like you're a part of a team and you belong somewhere.
3: 4-H member Dottie Leg Glenn from Silt has been involved in the program for around 3 years now and currently serves as County Council Vice President.
5: 4-H has been a great way for me to be able to express myself and learn more. It is definitely a lot of work, but you learn a lot that can help you in the future, and you may not think it's a project, but it definitely will be. So originally I'd joined wanting to do livestock, and then I found out I could do other projects as well, and it works better for me to do shooting sports as I live in town. My favorite part of fair has got to be seeing how these kids work together when they don't necessarily have the same projects, but we always find a way to help each other.
3: Chance Taylor from the Silt area has been a 4-H member for 8 years now. He encourages all Garfield County kids to get involved with 4-H.
6: I would say definitely do it. It's fun. It opens up a whole new world for some people. And yeah, some of my favorite parts about being in this is definitely the community and a bunch of new friends that I get to like meet and get to know about.
3: The 4-H kids get to keep all of the proceeds from their livestock auctions at the county fair, and the chosen few will move on to the Colorado State Fair. 4-H is funded through the Colorado State University Extension Service. To learn more about the local programs, simply search for Garfield County 4-H. KDNK News from the Garfield County Fair. I'm Mike Lemmer.
0: The Garfield County Fair continues through tomorrow evening. Tonight, So You're Brown performs a concert in the outdoor arena with special guest Casey Donahue at 7 p.m. Gates open at 6. At 9 p.m., the High Desert Sky Band takes the free stage. Tomorrow, 4-H exhibits continue all day with livestock awards at 12:30 and the Junior Livestock Show at 1 p.m. In the tiny mountain town of Lake City, emergency medical care relies heavily on local volunteers. So when three residents recently completed a basic EMT course and passed the national boards, it's a cause for celebration in the community. As part of our continuing coverage of EMS services on the Western Slope, KVNF's Laura Palmisano introduces us to two of the new volunteer EMTs.
7: 18-year-old Rowan McNeese just finished a basic EMT course, and she graduated high school at the end of May.
8: It was definitely hard at first to learn how to balance my high school and then also the workload for my EMT class, because that was a lot. But as it moved forward, I kind of got the hang of it, and it got a little easier.
7: The EMT course lasted 16 weeks. McNeese got the highest scores in her Lake City cohort. That was surprising for her because in high school, she didn't feel motivated to apply herself beyond what was required.
8: I just knew that I was not going to fail out of the EMT class. And then once I was in it, I found it exciting and fun, and I wanted to keep learning and I wanted to do better. And I don't know if I've ever really felt that in school before. So this was just a really cool experience where I wanted to do it instead of just having to do it.
7: After McNeese finished the course, she passed the national boards. She is now a certified EMT. She did all of that the same month she graduated high school. This summer, McNeese is working at a local bakery and going on calls with Hinsdale County Emergency Medical Services, a small, mostly volunteer organization. In the fall, she's set to start as a freshman at Western Colorado University in Gunnison, but still plans to volunteer as an EMT in Lake City when she's home. McNeese wants to further her education in healthcare at Western.
8: They have a nursing program, so I guess I'm basically doing the pre-nursing classes, but I don't know if I'll go into nursing or if I'm just doing those classes to go to, I don't know, maybe paramedic or something else like that.
9: Hey, Laura, I got to run. We just got paged that there is a medical call.
7: That's Lori Stewart. She's at the other end of the age spectrum than McNeese. Stewart is 73 years old and retired from a career in the pharmaceutical industry.
9: I tell you, it was fun being the grandma to the other people in the class. We had a pretty good time with that, and it does show that age is just a number.
7: She started volunteering with Hinsdale County EMS in 2023 as an ambulance driver.
9: Well, number one, I love to drive. I do all the driving in my family, and seriously, all of it. And it was rewarding. I love doing the runs.
7: She's made numerous trips from Lake City to Gunnison to transport patients to the only nearby hospital. The drive is 55 miles one way.
9: It was interesting to find out that as a driver, you're not just a driver. We have to know how to get the stretchers out. We have to know some of where the equipment is to be able to pull off the ambulance. We need to know how to communicate with dispatch.
7: Stewart says her 3 years as an ambulance driver helped her prepare to become an EMT.
9: I guess I'll say I've seen a lot, and I found out I could handle it.
10: What you see over here to the left is Med 93. That's our quick response vehicle, crew support.
7: Dan Humphreys is a captain with Hinsdale County EMS. He helped train the recent EMT class. Humphreys says he tried to impart this advice to them.
10: The main thing for me has always just been thinking on your feet, trying to make the best decision you can in the moment, listening to your teammates, and trying to sort of have open dialogue and open conversation about how do we approach things as a team.
7: The new EMTs are in a clearing process. For now, when they go on calls, it will be under the supervision of another experienced EMT or paramedic. Hinsdale County EMS is happy to welcome them to the agency. However, it's still in need of more volunteer providers and ambulance drivers. Reporting from Lake City, I'm Laura Palmisano.
0: And that came to us from Rocky Mountain Community Radio. 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
11: Born in Spring Gulch in 1906, Mary Ferguson lived her entire life in Carbondale, passing away in 1999. For more than 10 years, beginning in 1984, Mary hosted a program on KDNK every Sunday night called This I Remember, where she invited old-timers to reminisce with her. Many of those old programs are now available to the public thanks to the Ferguson family and the efforts of the Carbondale Historical Society. Here, we get a sense of Dorothea Ferris's personal experience in the Valley and how it shaped her coherent political approach to the unique problems of the Valley.
12: The first time I came to the area, I lived in Aspen, worked in Aspen for a summer a long time ago. That was, you know, the summer experience where you work as a waitress at the Jerome Hotel. And following that, I was able to teach in Carbondale, and I spent 2 years here. Carbondale was a small town, the smallest town I'd ever lived in. It was a time of a lot of activity in education. There was an attempt on the part of the state, because of the loss of students, to regionalize the schools and to get Aspen, Basalt, Carbondale, and Glenwood Springs to become one unit in terms of a regional high school, hopefully to be built between Carbondale and Basalt. That did not happen, but that was my first experience with an attempt to force people to get together and to solve a problem that the state recognized as a problem, but the communities did not recognize as a problem. Each community wanted its own school. And in fact, the Basalt students came to Carbondale in high school, and that was a very difficult transition, both for the students and for their parents, if I remember right.
13: Yes, it was. I was teaching then, but I was in the lower grades. We didn't bring the elementary kids down, but we did have the high school kids down, and there was severe competition.
12: Oh, there was competition. There were students who had to move and live with other families in Carbondale because it was such a great distance for them to travel. The Aspen schools did not become part of the project because at that end of the valley, there was strong opposition to it. The students would have had to travel great distances, and they felt there was a real difference. I think after that, I was married. We moved to Woody Creek, and I lived there for about 25 years, and that's where our family was raised. And meantime, Doug's family continued to live in Carbondale. Yes. So our relationship continued to be Carbondale as well as Aspen and Woody Creek. And Woody Creek has an identity of its own and its relationship then to Aspen. And I was on the Aspen Board of Education, so I was involved in the Aspen community and all the students that came in from the areas to the Aspen schools, and continued to have relationships with Carbondale and Glenwood because of agencies on the state level with the schools. There's a real difference in the communities, but there's something that's the same. What is the same is that whether we live here or come here to visit, we're here because we choose to be here. We choose to be here because it's a lifestyle that's absolutely wonderful, and it's clean, and it's beautiful. And I think it's a responsibility we have to keep it that way. And Carbondale is a focal point of the valley. It's in the center of all this activity. It has an incredible challenge to maintain its integrity.
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0: Still at the focal point of the valley, coming to you from Carbondale. This is KDNK. 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Well, let me tell you about the weather. It's 100 degrees in Leadville this afternoon, just a little less in Carbondale and Rifle. Aspen has a temperature of 88 degrees, and it's 80 in Leadville, touching that 80-degree point, even over in Leadville. Temperatures will be well into the 50s tonight from Rifle to Aspen, 43 degrees. Smoky and hazy, that's 43 degrees in Leadville. Smoky and hazy pretty much everywhere. This weekend, temperatures from Carbondale to Rifle will stay hot in the upper 90s. Aspen will be in the low 90s. Leadville, high 70s, maybe even touching 80 degrees again. Hazardous weather outlook in effect in Leadville through the weekend and into next week due to high-risk weather, including gusty winds, hot temperatures, and potential thunderstorms. It's 10 till 6.
14: NPR News, this is All Things Considered. I'm Elsa Chang.
15: And I'm Mary Louise Kelly.
14: All right, time now for a summer progress report. Labor Day is only a month away, the unofficial finish line for summer, right?
15: Among our many to-do lists for the season were the books we set out to read, the projects we were absolutely, definitely going to tackle. So we wandered around NPR headquarters with one simple question.
16: What summer activity did you tell yourself you were going to do this summer that you have not yet done?
17: Oh, man. I said I was going to make so much ice cream, and I have a whole list of, like, summer-specific flavors. Have I even gone to the farmer's market and bought peaches for the peach ice cream I want to make? No.
14: Some of us had goals to dive into books.
18: One specific book that I started at the beginning of last year, and I told myself I'm giving myself till the end of the summer to finish it.
19: I made it a goal because I'm a big nerd who likes books about old boats.
15: Well, many of us, and this is me hand raising, we had planned to dive this summer into some water.
19: I wanted to go to the beach. I haven't been to the beach yet.
20: I really would have liked to visit more bodies of water.
21: I did say I was gonna swim more, and I specifically got a certain hairstyle so I could swim for the 3 months of summer.
22: Not a river, not a swimming pool, not an ocean, not a sea. Just show me a puddle, I'll jump into it just to do it. I don't know. Got to figure it out before the summer ends.
14: No shame in staying dry. Well, exactly when summer ends depends on who you ask. Meteorologists call it at the end of August. Astronomers wait for the autumn equinox in September.
15: However you count the days, the window for summer plans, it's starting to close.
14: Not everyone is racing to fit one more thing into this summer. For a few people, the season went exactly as planned.
23: I did everything that I wanted to do this summer in June. I got to go home to New Mexico and swim and be outside and enjoy the sunshine. And I've done everything. And now I'm just waiting for the summer to be over for it to be fall.
15: Cue the writing of to-do lists for back-to-school shopping, jumping into piles of raked leaves. Ooh, Elsa, fall football.
14: And a shout out to our amazing producers, whom you just heard from, Gabriel Sanchez, Mallory Yu, Henry Larson, Michelle Aslam.
15: Also, Jeffrey Pierre, Vincent Accavino, Jordan Marie Smith, Daniel Offman, and Elena Burnett. Boythrob is an unconventional boy band. They have four members and one central problem.
24: Evan.
25: Zach. Anthony.
26: I'm Darshan. I'm stuck in India.
27: Boythrob.
28: Four boys, one band.
15: They've spent the last year establishing themselves while campaigning to get one member the visa he needs to join the other three in the U.S. This week, they made a big announcement on that front. NPR's Fio Guerin reports.
29: If you want to build a boy band, where do you start? Anthony Key says he and his co-founder looked to Instagram.
30: We came across Darshan, and we realized that, you know, he can hit high harmonies.
26: But I just, like, love hitting high notes.
29: That's Darshan Makhdoom. He had been putting out covers from Mumbai, India, when he got an interesting DM.
26: Saying, hey, Darshan, like, we are just doing something new. And at first, I was like, okay, this seems like something different.
29: Boythrob does operate somewhat differently from other bands, because Makhdoom initially didn't have a visa to perform in the U.S., so he'd record and appear with them remotely.
31: We're the world's next biggest boy band.
29: In their TikToks, his head pops into the videos randomly.
26: Send this to 1 million people.
29: Either to send a message about his immigration status.
26: We need 1 million followers for me to get a visa so I can sing and dance in America.
29: or to hit a high note wearing the band's signature hot pink tracksuit. The band educated their fans about the visa application process.
1: Here's all that goes into a visa application.
29: And they really leaned into the mission.
2: Day one of dancing outside the immigration office, trying to get the fourth member of our boy band out of India and into America so we can win a Grammy.
3: It's almost like the opposite of how it always happens.
29: That's Boythrob's immigration lawyer, Jonathan Grode. Because Boythrob started getting popular on TikTok before they put out any original music, he says their visa application was different from what the government is used to seeing.
3: They were changing the orientation of the way fame is formed and in exchange, how extraordinary ability can be proven to the government.
29: They needed to prove extraordinary ability to qualify for an O-1B work visa, which is designed specifically for artists and entertainers. Grode said he was eager to take on this case to push the boundaries of immigration law at a time when the law is being strictly enforced.
3: This administration has one of the narrowest strike zones we've ever seen.
29: U.S. Citizenship and Immigration Services declined to comment on Magdoum's case. After Magdoum's initial application, the government requested further evidence. But the band was undaunted by the setback.
3: It only fueled them to work harder and show the government that they really are very serious about being musicians.
29: USCIS wasn't their only skeptic. Co-founding band member Evan Papier has gotten used to people asking whether Boythrob is a real band or an internet gag.
4: Two things can be true. We can be having fun and doing something different, but also pursuing artists in this music industry.
29: Evidence that they are real include four singles and a handful of sold-out shows.
5: Hello, everyone.
29: At a concert in New York, Magdoum joined over Zoom, despite the time zone difference. The crowd chanted the word visa to show their love. Most of these fans found the band on TikTok, where they've amassed 1.3 million followers in less than 10 months. Anthony Key says they've pulled this off by playing the social media game.
30: All of a sudden you see, you know, four guys in hot pink tracksuits. You're going to swipe back and you're going to be like, wait, what was that?
6: Obviously, I was captivated. Enchanted, some would say.
29: One person who fell for the throb, pop superstar Kesha.
6: As someone who's kind of built a career on riding the line between seriousness and play, you know, game respects game. And of course, if you know anything about Kesha Records over here, we love pink.
29: She collaborated with Boythrob on their recent single, DJ Turn It Down, which was released on her record label. DJ Turn It
26: Down. First time I got to know we are collabing with the Kesha, I was like, is this real?
29: The big name collaboration came just in time for Magdoum and Boythrob. They were able to include this track in their official response to the government's request for further evidence.
26: That really helped us, like, everything. The tour, the collab with Kesha, everything.
29: And on Monday, the band made a big announcement.
26: I got the visa!
30: Oh my God!
29: Now that Magdoum has his O-1B visa, he plans to move to the U.S. in October. He will finally get to meet his bandmates and his devoted fans.
26: I'm just like so excited for everything. I just want to meet every single person.
29: He's also looking forward to touring with the band and finally hitting those high notes in person. Theo Guerin, NPR News.

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2: 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Stick around. Coming up next, you get to travel with Rick Steves. You never have to leave home, but you get to go just about everywhere. Time right now, sneaking right up on 6 o'clock. Keep it here on KDNK. Stay out of the heat. Stay safe. Have a great weekend.
3: When a Chicago food writer decided to move his family to rural France, he couldn't imagine how much their lives would change.
4: We, as a family, had to learn quickly how to slow things down, kind of press pause, take more time with everything, but especially cooking.
3: Coming up, David McEninch tells us how in Gascony, eating what makes you happy produces the longest life expectancy rates in all of France. In Italy, the challenge for visitors is learning to have fun with all the things that are different from back home.
5: You have to be able to accept nuances and gray areas, and there's not a black or white answer to everything. Italians are very good at improvising solutions to problems.
3: Do like the locals. Take an evening stroll with your friends.
6: It can be to have a coffee, to have an aperitivo. Ultimately, it's just walk for the sake of it.
3: A first-timer's guide to Italy and duck season in Gascony. It's all just ahead on Travel with Rick Steves.
7: This is National Native News. I'm Jill Freitas. The doors of what was once Kodiak's North Star Elementary School reopened on August 3rd for the first time since last June. The school closed because of budget cuts. But one wing of the building is now home to the Shunack Tribe's Aleutianshut Child Care Center, a preschool for 2 to 5-year-olds. KMXT's Catherine Irving toured the center before its opening and has the story.
8: This is our Foxes classroom. This is our oldest.
9: Montana Sanchez is the child care administrator for the Shunack tribe. On a Friday at the end of July, the building that used to be North Star Elementary School was abuzz with activity.
8: You just walk into fixing the ceilings and the Wi-Fi on the same day, so.
9: Sanchez and the teachers had just 3 days left to get everything finished before opening their doors for preschoolers on August 3rd.
8: I think everyone's been here for the last 3 weekends in a row getting this set up.
9: The tribe's Aleutianshut Child Care Center got its start in 2022 with one classroom at St. Mary's Catholic Church. The center has always accepted all children ages 2 to 5, but has a preference for Alaska Native and American Indian families. As demand grew, they expanded to 3 classrooms at St. Mary's. With a long wait list and no more room to grow at the parish, Sanchez says moving to the North Star building was the logical next step. Sadie Coyle, or Miss Taku as the kids call her, is the Aleutic language teacher for the preschool, and she's been with the Aleutianshut Child Care Center since the beginning.
10: Because when we first started, four years ago, we had 1 classroom, and now eventually we're going to have 5. I think that's a good milestone for us.
9: Sanchez says they currently have 35 preschoolers enrolled. They're planning to enroll 75 kids by December, and they're hoping to be licensed for a maximum of 110 by next year.
8: We're going to take it slow. And then hopefully in another month and a half, we'll open another classroom, and after that, another classroom.
9: Even with the expansion, Sanchez says they still have people on their wait list. There are several in-home daycares on the island, but the Tribes is the only childcare center, besides the one on Coast Guard Base Kodiak, which isn't accessible to the general public. She says childcare is hard to come by.
8: Especially the ages from 3 to 5, it's such a hard age to find childcare for. But yeah, we're really hoping to kind of fill that need.
9: The expansion to North Star brings new opportunities. Coyle, the language teacher, says she's excited to finally have her own classroom with the space to teach the kids Aleutic dances.
10: Dancing is my passion, and I want to be able to teach them dances that I've learned, you know, for the last 15 years now. And they have a lot more fun singing and learning, and like adding a little bit of song and tune to the language helps a lot.
9: Coyle says she's been designing the curriculum from her class from scratch, which has been a lot of work and no small amount of stress. But she says it's all been worth it.
10: A couple weeks ago, one of my kiddos looked outside, and it was very sunny. And he said, "Oh, Miss Taku, it's Mahjong out." And like those little moments where I'm like, oh, I'm doing something right. I'm doing something for the community.
9: After months of work and 4 weekends spent getting everything ready, the North Star Wing opened for childcare on August 3rd. Sanchez says kids and parents alike were excited to explore the new space. Reporting in Kodiak, I'm Catherine Irving.
7: A federal appeals court is siding with the Wisconsin tribe in its long-running fight against an oil pipeline crossing its reservation.